0: Trying to make sense of Montana politics? Campaign Beat brings together journalists and political scientists to cut through the noise every week. 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
1: That federal law protects them from claims made on free speech grounds. But plaintiffs are drawing blood at the state level with the new consumer product cases like those brought against tobacco companies. Judges in both New Mexico and Los Angeles have already ordered big damages. Appeals are pending.
2: KQED's Rachel Miro reporting. In Florida, Democratic Congresswoman Debbie Wasserman Schultz has won re-election in a new Florida district after Republicans redrew the congressional map. That's according to a race call from the Associated Press. Some voters expressed concern that her primary win could lessen black representation in Congress.
3: With Montana News, I'm Sherry Quinn. The climate phenomenon, known as El Nino, is building a major head of steam in the Pacific Ocean. MTPR's Edward O'Brien has more on what that might mean for Montana's autumn and winter weather.
4: El Nino occurs when sea surface temperatures in the tropical Pacific Ocean are warmer than average. According to the National Oceanic and Atmospheric Administration, there's a nearly 70% chance this year's El Nino will be the strongest since 1950. If that pans out, it would be the most powerful El Nino on record. NOAA's Michelle LaRue tells MTPR this increases the odds of a warmer and drier than average late fall through spring in Montana. LaRue says there are no guarantees. Even a strong El Nino just tilts the odds in favor of expected impacts. She says scientists are having a, quote, robust discussion about whether climate change is behind the power of this year's El Nino, adding so far there is no consensus. LaRue notes very strong events like this seem to occur every 10 to 15 years. The last one happened during the winter of 2015-2016. Reporting from Missoula, I'm Edward O'Brien.
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2: This fall, but that would not be before January 20th, 2029, when Trump's term ends. He believes the issue requires a clear and calm debate, free from American political upheavals. Quebec voters have rejected sovereignty twice, with the most recent vote in 1995. This is NPR.
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0: This is All Things Considered from NPR News. I'm Mary Louise Kelly.
1: And I'm Juana Summers. For decades, one of the most reliable trends in the American economy has been the growing number of women working. But lately, government data shows women's participation in the labor force has been falling. Some of the jobs where women are concentrated, including education and government jobs, have been hit by cuts. And for working parents, childcare remains extraordinarily expensive, while some employers are scaling back the flexibility that became common during the pandemic. So what does all of this mean for women and work in America? And are we looking at a short-term dip or something bigger? Betsy Stevenson is a professor of economics and public policy at the University of Michigan. She studies work, families, and gender. Betsy, welcome.
2: It's great to speak with you.
1: Great to talk with you, too. Okay, I want to start just big picture here. When you look at what's happening with women's participation in the workforce right now, what stands out most?
2: I think there's really a glass half full, glass half empty story that we could tell right now, because we definitely see a downward dip happening, but it's coming off of the highest labor force participation rate for prime age women. And that prime age is something economists use to refer

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Good evening, Montana. It's Tuesday, August 18th. I'm Lauren Korn. You're tuned into All Things Considered. Let's take one last look at our forecast for tonight into tomorrow. West of the Divide tonight, partly cloudy skies with a slight chance of showers across the Butte Blackfoot region. Tomorrow, mostly sunny west of the Divide. Missoula can expect 86 degrees. Kalispell, Whitefish, Hamilton, and Deer Lodge, 83. Butte and Phillipsburg, 80. Polson and Eureka, 89. Libby and Thompson Falls, 92 degrees tomorrow. In central Montana tonight, mostly clear skies with a slight chance of showers and thunderstorms this evening. That chance will diminish after sunset. There are areas of patchy smoke lingering across northern parts of central Montana. Tomorrow, mostly sunny with some areas of patchy smoke. Great Falls and Helena can expect 86 degrees, White Sulphur Springs and Browning 81. In southwest Montana tonight, mostly cloudy with scattered showers and isolated thunderstorms possible this evening, becoming mostly clear overnight though. Tomorrow, mostly sunny skies, Bozeman and Dillon can expect 82 degrees. Thanks so much for joining me here tonight for All Things Considered. The time is now 6:20.

0: That's All Things Considered. From NPR News, I'm Mary Louise Kelly.
1: And I'm Juana Summers. Coming up, Rosie O'Donnell is back guest hosting late night TV.
0: She's not mincing words about a certain politician.
2: And if you thought the president hated Jimmy Kimmel Live when it was hosted by Jimmy Kimmel, buckle up, people, buckle up.
1: First, this news.
3: Live from NPR News in Culver City, California, I'm Duane Brown. Here in California, opening statements began today in a landmark federal trial involving the parent company of Facebook and Instagram. Social media giant Meta faces more than two dozen state lawsuits, as Travis Rayburn reports.
4: A coalition of 29 states is seeking as high as $1.4 trillion in penalties from Meta. They allege the company lied about addictive design features, data gathering, and the risks of social media to minors' mental health. Meta says the claims are unsubstantiated and their financial demands are vastly disproportionate. Parents who lost children to suicide gathered outside the federal courthouse in Oakland before the trial started. Lori Schott was one of them. She was holding a picture of her daughter, Anna Lee, who died by suicide in 2020. The trial is scheduled to last 6 weeks. Travis Rayburn, NPR News, San Francisco.
3: Mining companies are setting their sights on two national monuments in Utah following actions by President Trump last month. From member station KNAU, Chris Clements reports.
5: Soon after Trump announced the cuts, mining interests filed claims in the old boundaries of Bears Ears and Grand Staircase Escalante National Monuments. Autumn Gillard, a member of the Paiute Indian Tribe of Utah, says mining could hurt a landscape home to thousands of cultural sites.
6: It's just very unfortunate that our public lands and Native American ancestral homelands are being put up so quickly on the chopping block.
5: But others in the state say any mining would be regulated and could.
7: With Montana News, I'm Sherry Quinn. Nearly 45 million acres of national forest lands that have been protected for 25 years could open to logging and other development. The Trump administration today proposed to rescind what's known as the roadless rule. MTPR's Aaron Bolton reports.
8: The roadless rule was implemented in 2001 to protect millions of acres of public lands from two things, says Earth Justice attorney Tim Presso.
9: One is road building and one is logging.
8: The rule aimed to keep these wild places protected for recreation, like hiking, fishing, hunting, and camping. The rule protects about 6 million acres in Montana.
9: And that includes some of our most cherished national forest lands, including things like the Badger Two Medicine, the Beartooth Front, big chunk of the Bridger Range, big chunks of the North Fork of the Flathead.
8: The Trump administration says the rule needs to be rescinded in part so the U.S. Forest Service can allow for logging. It says logging reduces wildfire risk. Presso says roads lead to more fire because it gives more people access to those lands, and most wildfires are human-caused. The administration is accepting public comment on the proposed rescission through September 21st. In Columbia Falls, I'm Aaron Bolton.
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0: This is John Floridis. You're listening to Musicians Spotlight. I am very pleased to be speaking today with Devin Gates. How are you, Devin?
1: I'm doing great. How are you?
0: It's great to talk to you. We are seeing each other on Zoom as we do the recording of this interview, which is nice. And where are you at? Well, I'm having this conversation with you.
1: Yeah, I'm in Brooklyn, New York, where I live.
0: Well, let's start, folks. Oh, the first thing we want to make sure listeners know is that DevinGatesMusic.com is the name of Devin's website. And that's where you can find out all things Devin Gates, all the great stuff that she's involved with, which is a lot. We're going to be getting into a good bit of that here in this conversation. Bassist, vocalist, and composer from Atlanta, Hotlanta originally, now based in Brooklyn. After studying anthropology and jazz performance at Harvard University, Berklee College of Music, and Royal Academy of Music, she has emerged in the contemporary jazz scene. I want to come back to that emergence part of it. Performing at venues such as the Kennedy Center, San Francisco, is it FS Jazz?
1: SF Jazz.
0: Dizzy's Club, Coca-Cola, and the London Jazz Festival. Recently named one of 2024's up-and-comers of the year from the New York City Jazz Record. She also leads her own projects as bandleader, collaborator, and composer, bringing her unique blend of jazz, chamber, and soul influences to New York, Japan, Italy, Mongolia, India, the UK, and more in the recent years. Maybe where I want to start is this, talking about some of the early influences and early inspirations. I always kind of make that distinction when I think of, as a musician myself, what I think of the folks who got me started and then the ones who kept me going. So I just wanted to kind of toss that out for you to start things off.
1: That's a good distinction. I think in terms of influences, there are so many records that my parents would have on. They're not musicians, but they're both music lovers. And so like my dad was always playing me the Beatles. That's where I learned a lot about like harmony and harmonization, singing along to Beatles records in the car. And my mom, for example, she'd love old school R&B and soul. Lots of Aretha Franklin, Etta James. Yeah. So I think a lot of my early influences are from that kind of golden era of music in the 60s. And sort of extending beyond that, a lot of my inspirations musically. Oh, I was also really influenced by a lot of Broadway musicals, actually. Mm-hmm. Both of my parents were very into theater and Broadway. And so I grew up also learning all the Rodgers and Hammerstein repertoire, Rodgers and Hart, just having that Lerner and Lowe in the repertoire. And that also really, I found really interesting to go into jazz knowing rhythm changes, for example, but like in a very different context, in the context of I got rhythm. So that was an interesting way and sort of an unconventional way from many of my peers to come into the music that I play mostly now, which is jazz. And early inspirations in jazz for me, obviously, as Franz Spalding has and will always be like a huge inspiration. Ray Brown, I remember listening to Night Train for the very first time, and just it blowing my mind. That Oscar Peterson Trio record is so sacred to me. I remember hearing Portrait of Tracy for the first time, Jaco Pastorius, and being completely floored. Brad Mehldau. There are so many people that I could say really did a lot for me. And then I got to study with some of them.
0: Yeah.
1: And now I get to work with some of them. So it's really, sometimes I do have to take moments to just be like, I'm really grateful for
0: it. I'll bet.
1: That I get to do.

0: too.
1: Yeah.
0: And yeah, I guess that's a little bit of like my
1: Yeah.
0: trajectory and my
1: Well,
0: journey.
1: I love that you tossed in, the Broadway musicals and stuff. I know, like when I was in, when I first started music school in college, and like we're doing ear training, right? And so there'd be certain intervals and I'd be like, oh, that sounds like something my parents would play from Camelot, Not that
0: Yeah,
1: like I would think of
0: totally.
1: Camelot as a big influence, but like, oh, well, obviously it was. I started to ask the kind of a classic question, which came first, Devin Gates, the singer, Devin Gates, the bass player. So I guess without overthinking that, I'm going to ask that.
0: Sure, yeah. I've always been singing. I don't remember a time not singing. So that's always been a part of my life in general, and all through school, from choir to church musicals and school musicals. And I got into playing bass when I was around 13. I took a middle school guitar class. There was a guitar class at my school, which was amazing. And I really liked it. And my teacher had one bass guitar in his room, and I just really loved messing around on it before class, after class, during lunch, whenever. And so I really like begged my mom for, just to go to Guitar Center and just get me like the, just whatever, any sort of bass. I don't care. I just want to be able to play. And I started taking lessons at this guitar studio, Maple Street Guitar Studio down the street. With Michael Cady, who's my first teacher. And yeah, and I did that also at the same time when I was singing in a really funny like blues and rock band of other 13-year-olds that I knew from school. And we
1: Brilliant.
0: started playing these bar gigs in Atlanta for the Atlanta Blues Society. At establishments that we otherwise would not be able to get into, singing about all sorts of things that we did not know anything about. And it was really fun. And the guy that was playing bass in that band quit at one point, and I wanted something to do with my hands when I was singing, and so I thought I'd try accompanying myself on the bass is really something to do with my hands while I was singing. And then I ended up just really enjoying it. And that took me to joining high school jazz bands and really getting into playing jazz, and through that playing upright. Through that playing gigs in the jazz scene in Atlanta, and through that later deciding to try to audition for music school and pursue it in college and beyond. So a very organic, very happenstance, very circumstantial everything. It was not an idea that I had initially imagined.

0: Devin Gates is joining us here on Musician Spotlight. Devin, I know we could definitely go in deep to the college experience and certainly Harvard, Berklee College of Music, Royal Academy of Music and London and so forth. But I said something earlier about I want to come back to the emergence. Cause I am interested in that. The concept of, okay, you follow this path, you go into some of the most acclaimed music schools around. And I know also there's anthropology in the mix. So we'll come back to that too. But, and then, you know, it just says, oh, and then she emerged. Well, that's the journey, right? The emergence. And I just wanted to ask you about that, how that happened, you know, from going from that kind of immersion into study of all different kinds, and then the emergence of you as a musician with your own voice on many levels, and how that occurred.
1: Yeah, it's such an ongoing process for me, figuratively and literally. And I've been grateful to be able to sort of have moments where I've been in deep periods of study in school, and then moments where I've gotten breaks from that, and then moments where I've gotten to come back and see it in a new light and in a different context. And that's been really special. For example, I came into college in 2019, and so some of my college experience was spent at home in 2020, and for about a year or so, and then slowly coming out of that. And as obviously like harrowing as that time period was for the world, I and a lot of my peers, you know, and musicians, I'm sure, you know, you remember, we definitely had the space to approach music from a different angle, and sort of coming back from that, have a really new approach to everything. So that was one sort of opportunity to have space and come back. Another was coming back from studying abroad, for a few months in London. And, most recently, I moved to New York for about a year in 2024, and then made the decision to go back to grad school at Berklee and get my master's for a year, and just returned from that in July. So, yeah, I'd say like it's been a very nonlinear journey, but I really appreciated that because I've always thought that it's really weird that you study for the first initial few years of your career when you haven't had the work experience to really know what exactly to ask your teachers, what exactly you need to focus on, what sort of things you want to be specializing in. So coming back to school, every time I've had a little more real world experience has been really lovely because it gives me a better lexicon to go back to my teachers and really get the most out of them. Teachers like Terry Lynn Carrington and Vijay Iyer and Danilo Perez and Chris Davis and so many more who have so much to give. So it's been a very non-linear trajectory, and it's been not without its challenges, but I think that in the long run it's been very enriching in a lot of ways.

0: Devin, I wanted to ask you about something else. And this, you know, when I was going back through your music and your videos and bios and stuff and thinking, okay, can I make this happen? And, I think this is going to be a great show. But the moment that really drew me in and pushed me over the edge, was from, I think it was an Instagram video. And in the middle of it, you just said, my favorite sound right now is the human breath.
1: Mm.
0: And I purposely put some silence in there because that's what you did. And then you took a big breath and I was like, oh no, I'm totally in. I got to talk to her. She's got to be a guest in Musician Spotlight because, it really brought home, you know, in the midst of an Instagram video, this moment of silence and space and breath. And so I wanted to give you that, this platform to talk about this, because I think this is as important as all the Berklee College of Music and all the great accolades and everything else. I think this is really actually very deep and profound. So let's talk about this a little bit.
1: Yeah. Space for breath is something that I feel like we've all gained such a greater consciousness of the past few years, from the pandemic to everything going on in the world right now. I've been thinking a lot about the Serenity Prayer from Alcoholics Anonymous. Grant me the serenity to accept the things I cannot change, the courage to change what I can, and the wisdom to know the difference.
0: Yeah. I almost said amen.
1: Right, exactly. I've been thinking about that a lot. I actually wrote it. I put that to music recently.
0: Oh, nice.
1: I've started to play it at some of my shows because the world is an overwhelming place. And it can be so easy to get caught up in that. And then also just having moved to New York City, a particularly overwhelming place at times, being a 20-something person just trying to figure it out. I find that it can be easy to feel sort of pulled in many directions and sort of uncertain on so many levels. And so I think having space to breathe is something I really try to prioritize. And it's something that I really value about music, both as a creator of it. For example, just playing every time I get a chance to play bass, in my room, just to practice, the 10 minutes after I've started playing, I feel my nervous system is completely dead. And you as a music therapist, you know, of course, must know all about this, the vibrational healing properties that it has. But also as a performer, I feel like sometimes, you know, we feel so powerless, and that gives me so much of a reminder, just, well, this is something I can offer, is hopefully if someone's listening to me play and that can take them out of wherever they are or whatever they're worried about at the moment, then maybe I can give them some space to breathe.
0: Mm-hmm.
1: So yeah, I think about it as what sort of serenity I can try to offer

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1: Would I wake up humming? 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

each night. What could I do tomorrow if I didn't have to wonder, am I good enough? What if I just skip that step and leapt straight into life?

0: This is John Floridas. You're listening to Musician Spotlight, and we're speaking today with Devin Gates. I think one of the things that drew me in to your musical world was from the Lisboa Live Room Opus session, the videos from that. And I wanted to dive into this because that ensemble, I was absolutely fascinating. Not only is the music terrific, but the instrumentation, you on bass and vocals, piano, violin, drums, and wait for it, listeners, oud.
1: Yes.
0: So I am a big fan of the oud. We featured a gentleman by the name of Rahim Alhaj, renowned. It's an incredible story of his life and his journey with the oud. But boy, sonically, it was just such a rich, diverse palette of sounds. Touch a little bit on that and some of the material from that and how you all chose each other, or you chose those folks for that particular collaboration. I think it's incredibly compelling.
1: Thank you. I put that ensemble together as part of a project called Water Dancers. I was really thinking about water as a sonic texture and also as a theme. Later that week that we recorded that session, we played at the Jazz Gallery in New York, and we also had vibraphonist Yuhan Su with us. So it was oud, violin, bass voice, piano, drums, and also vibraphone.
0: Oh my gosh.
1: I put that ensemble together thinking about a musical texture and also thinking about people that I wanted to work with in that New York scene. My friend Bahar Badi Tabar, the oud player, being one of them, one of my favorite collaborators. We met at Berkeley. And I think one of my favorite things about Berkeley was getting to be part of a very global community, both in the Global Jazz Institute, but in the entire school as well, sure. Really. There's vibraphonists and string players in my jazz classes and oud players and traditional instrumentalists from all across the world. And I feel like that made me really open my perception of what typical instrumentation for a jazz setting could be, which is really special. So I think that that project was really a loving experiment into what's, the wildest thing I can imagine right now.
0: Oh, interesting. Okay. Now, did you have the material already set to go? Let me rephrase this. Had you written material and thought, okay, I'm going to put together this ensemble to play this material? Or did you write that material with the intent of, these are the people I want to have play it? Does that make sense, that distinction?
1: Yes. Yeah. I wrote the material first, thinking about water conceptually. I have an arrangement of How Deep Is the Ocean in there, in addition to like a song like Lisboa. Just songs that made me think about flowing, being like water, as that quote says, letting things roll off your back. And then as a consequence of writing the music, I thought, who would I be really excited to explore this work with? Mm-hmm. And that's how the project came together.

0: You are listening to Musician Spotlight. I'm speaking today with Devin Gates. Devin, I wanted to ask you about the Freedom Classroom and some of your work in that field. Talk about that a little bit, if you can share that. I think that's really great.
1: Sure. Freedom Classrooms is a new nonprofit that I have helped start to put together with some amazing collaborators that I met while I was at Harvard doing my undergrad, formerly part of the Harvard Prison Studies Project, mm-hmm. which is an initiative that used to be housed at Harvard that brought students into classrooms in carceral settings, in jails and prisons in the Boston area. Mm-hmm. So I started getting involved with that as a student, helping to co-facilitate a workshop on music at a jail called Nashua Street Jail in Boston. And we would go into this men's jail with our instruments and give lessons and jam. And so many of the students we worked with are incredibly gifted musicians themselves, who some of them had a lot of musical training and played instruments before. Some of them are beginners and we teach them as well. And then a lot of them are very gifted writers and composers. So getting to rehearse their music and play it live for them and with them has been really special. In some cases, getting to have performances for folks in the community. And so I've been really gratified by that work. And I'm grateful to God to continue doing it here in New York with a great organization called Music Gambia. I've been able to go into Sing Sing prison and Ossining on a regular basis, as well as Rikers Island. To teach with a great team of other teaching artists in the city. And it's one of my favorite things to do. The students are incredible and super inspiring and funny and kind and just a pleasure to be around. And it's also, I feel like, part of the legacy of jazz to bring it to these spaces, or just to bring music in general to these spaces where, unfortunately, programming of any sort is usually really devalued and deprioritized for people that, don't get to experience things that we take for granted, especially us musicians. I can't imagine not having an instrument or, you know, not having people to play with or places to play. So
0: I can't, I'm sorry.
1: Yeah.
0: I was going to say, I can't imagine a better thing to equip those folks with than music for the time when they are no longer incarcerated, you know, to help them.
1: And we
0: them
1: do a lot of work.
0: Yeah, go ahead, please.
1: With alumni, actually. Music Gambia does alumni concerts, which is really cool. We have one on May 20th at Roulette in Brooklyn, if anyone is in New York and wants to come check it out. Where they've gotten the opportunity to record songs that participants in the program have written, many of whom have gotten out since, and we get to play their songs and perform them with them for a public audience, which is really cool. So like you're saying, it doesn't have to stop when folks leave as well.
2: This train, no care, no liars. This train.

0: Devin, I wanted to ask you about one of the things that you do as a performer that I can still remember the first time I heard someone play an upright bass and sing. And it was a woman here in Missoula. And I'm trying to, it's a jazz standard. And I'm not going to be able to remember it at the moment. No, but I had never seen that and heard that before. And I was completely compelled by it. And then, of course, came to find that there's a history of that. And you mentioned Esperanza. So obviously that's a thing that has become more in the mainstream. Laura Love, I remember, a tremendous musician, not a jazz musician per se. In fact, I think she did a Nirvana song, but it was like her and an electric bass just cool. by herself. It was gorgeous. So I wanted to ask you about this. With maybe two parts of this. One is, do you remember the first time you heard someone else do that? And then how you select tunes or write tunes either way, but I guess more select tunes to arrange on your own, that you want to do, you know, this is a song that influenced you or inspired you, as we talked about. And I'm going to do this one, just me and my upright bass. And I know there's a recording of Stand By Me, which is gorgeous. And I love that, you know, as part of your repertoire, but a lot of stuff in there. Hopefully you can distinguish what I'm trying to, the two different things there.
1: Definitely. For me, Esperanza, obviously I remember hearing Emily's Deep Blessed Evolution. That was the first record I heard from her. And absolutely falling in love with it. And her approach is so contrapuntal, which I admire very much. I find that she's literally using her voice and the bass as maybe like a right hand and a left hand of a piano. Mm-hmm. And there's such intricate interplay. So she does it on such a high level, which I really appreciate and was so inspired by. But also, like, I had a teacher in Atlanta. One of my first teachers, Billy Thornton. He sings and plays. I remember learning from Nikki Perot, who's a great Australian bassist, vocalist. So I remember it not being as uncommon as I thought it would be initially. Of course, everyone talks about Sting.
0: Well, there's that.
1: Yeah. So, and now I know many peers that are my age that I can call to do a gig like that I can't do, that singing and playing, like Kelsey Mines or Carmen Quill. So it's one of those things that maybe feels strange at first, but I guess, yeah, now I don't think of it as weird at all. Mm-hmm. It feels very natural to me. And to that, playing solo also feels very natural to me. As a bass player, I tend to enjoy getting to play with other people because it's such a social instrument. Yeah. But solo is also a really interesting opportunity to explore. I find it's an exercise in creative limitations often. Mm. And the bass has so many different sonorities that it can create with harmonics, with different percussive things that you can do on the instrument, mm-hmm. Or ways of playing that in a group situation, those subtleties maybe don't get the chance to come out as much most people don't even really listen to the bass that much when they're listening to any piece of music or seeing a show. So I find that it's a unique opportunity to kind of bring that out of the shadows and hear like what the instrument can do, because it's the relationship that I have with the instrument. Like, I hear this instrument every day and I love it and I want to share that.
0: Mm-hmm. Devin, one of the things that comes to my mind is that thinking about your cover of Stand By Me, that's kind of a perfect blend of the first two things that you said when you talked about influences, the Beatles and kind of classic Western songwriting, and then the vibe of R&B and soul, you know, and there it is right there in one tune. You know, it seems like a perfect tune for you to inhabit.
1: Thanks. Yeah. I mean, that one just came out it's very simple. Mm-hmm. I'm surprised that it resonated with people as much as it does. I did not think it would. Well, I didn't know how much it would. We were also like shooting it over the pandemic, and it was just sort of, you know, it took an hour in and out, and that was it. So it's great that it lives on.
0: Yeah, that didn't surprise me that it would. Yeah, it didn't surprise me that it would at all, especially during that time.

0: 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Again, a great spot to find out all about things that Devin is up to. It's been a real joy getting a chance to talk shop with you, Devin, and I wish you all the best. You're doing fantastic work. I'm real excited to see where this goes in the years to come. And thanks for hanging out with us here on Musician Spotlight.
1: Absolutely. Likewise. Thank you so much for having me, John. A real pleasure.

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2: 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KAPC, Butte. KUMW, Dillon. KUMD, Deer Lodge. KPHB, Phillipsburg. 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KUFN, Hamilton. KPJH, Polson. KUKL, Kalispell. KDWG, Dillon. KEUK, Eureka. KTFZ, Thompson Falls. KUFL, Libby. 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
3: I'm Dr. Anthony Lizowitz, and this is Climate Connections. In Philadelphia's Eastwick neighborhood, heavy rain is cause for alarm.
4: If we're looking outdoors and the rain is coming hard, everyone is in a panic.
3: Lifelong resident Donna Johnson says during storms, water rushes in from upstream and fills the creeks in Eastwick. It overflows the banks, flooding streets and homes in the low-lying area. And the risks are growing as climate change causes more intense rain and rising seas worsen storm surge flooding from the nearby Delaware River. For a long time, residents have pushed for the city to address the problem.
4: It took so long for this concern to be a concern of more than just the neighbors.
3: But finally, momentum is building. The city has partnered with residents to develop a set of proposed solutions that was released this spring. It includes building an earthen levee, improving stormwater drainage, creating a wetland park to absorb water, and offering buyouts to help people in the most vulnerable spots move to higher ground. There's a long road ahead to secure funding and implement the projects, but Johnson's committed to keeping at it.
4: I love my neighborhood. It's home.
3: Climate Connections is produced by the Yale Center for Environmental Communication. 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

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This is Olivia, your host, and we are going to get right into the music. This first one is from Amanda Shires.

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We just heard Noah Kahan and Brandi Carlile with You're Gonna Go Far. We started the set with Amanda Shires, Detroit or Buffalo. We also heard Josh Geffen with Hold On to the Light. Following that was Rhiannon Giddens and Amanda Palmer with It's a Fire. Love Brought Weight from Old Sea Brigade and the Western Texas folk band with Montgomery Angel. This next one is from John and Ross and Grace Kelly. It's called Deeply Loved.

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4: Michael and Austin, Prince and Muhammad.

It was your son's heart that saved me, and a life you gave us both.

We just heard Justin Townes Earl with Look the Other Way. This is Get to That, and this is Olivia, your host, on this wonderful evening. Thank you so much for listening, supporting Montana Public Radio. We started the set with Iron and Wine, that was Southern Anthem, and Bonnie Raitt, Just Like That. Following that was Doc and Merle Watson with Freight Train Boogie, Shovels and Rope, and J.D. McPherson with Nothing Takes the Place of You, Forgotten Coast from James McMurtry, and Hallelujah from Patty Larkin. This next one is from Langhorn Slim and Jill Andrews. 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
2: This week on The Right Question, the first half of my conversation with novelist Chris Whitaker, recorded live at the Ravalli County Museum in Hamilton, Montana. I'm Lauren Korn. 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

That was Joy Williams, When Creation Was Young. You are listening to Get to That here on Montana Public Radio. This is Olivia, your host. We started the set with Jessica Pratt, Back Baby, and Jesse Winchester following that with All of Your Stories, Caroline Pinnell with Follow the Sun, and Wrecking Ball from Old Crow Medicine Show, and Dwight Yoakam with a Prince cover, Purple Rain. This is Get to That, the Americana Roots and Folk program here late night, Tuesday nights on Montana Public Radio. Wouldn't say late night, I guess. We have Dr. John coming up, Walking by the River. 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

That last tune was War and the Treaty with Set My Soul on Fire. We started the set with Carolina Chocolate Drops, Why Don't You Do Right? Then we heard Jake Blunt with The Man Was Burning. Following that was Mavis Staples, History Now. Billy Bragg, I Will Be Your Shield. The Carter Family with Travelin' Minstrel Band. And Lockdown on Date Night Tuesday from Ondara. Pieta Brown coming up for our final tune of Get to That here on Montana Public Radio. Thank you for listening and supporting all the ways that you can.

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4: 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I'm AJ Williams, and we'll be here together 10 to midnight. 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

one thing well. You only gotta do one thing well to make it in this world, man. You got a woman waiting for you there. All you ever gotta do is be a good man one time to one woman.

You're listening to Night Train here on Montana Public Radio. I'm your host, AJ Williams, and we started off that set with Annie Get Your Gun by Squeeze. Following that was Massachusetts by the Bee Gees, and then Cry Baby by Janis Joplin. Following that was Change by William Prince and Nathaniel Ratliff. And then Table for One by Courtney Marie Andrews. Following that was Looking for Space by none other than John Denver. And then Silk Chiffon by Muna. Then we listened to Do by Lake Street Dive and Lawrence off of their joint album, The City Winery Sessions. Right now, we're listening to Strode Road by Sonny Rollins, and you're listening to Night Train here on MTPR. I'm AJ Williams. Stay tuned.

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1: What do you call an artist with a Nigerian father, a Roma mother, raised in Germany and France, and living in Brooklyn? A 21st century citizen, that's what. I'm Shija Winka. 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

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I'm your host, AJ Williams, and we started off this set with Really Love by D'Angelo and the Vanguard off of their 2014 album, Black Messiah. Following that was Baldwin by Jamila Woods and the amazing collaborator Nico Segal. And next was a cover of With God on Our Side, also by Nico Segal. Following that was Free Treasure by Adrian Lenker, and then Graceland 2 by Phoebe Bridgers. Next was Lover Take It Easy by Bonnie Light Horseman, and right now we're listening to Lilacs in the Rain by Junior Mance. 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I'm AJ Williams, and stay tuned for more music.

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season make her horny. She likes ketchup on her scrambled eggs. Swears like a sailor when she shaves her legs. She takes a licking and keeps on ticking. I'm never

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I'm your host, AJ Williams, and we started off this last set with Back of a Truck by Rostam off of his new album, American Stories. Following that was Cowgirl by Shibuzi, and then You're Still the One, performed by Christian Lee Hudson and Julia Jacqueline. Following that was Signe by Eric Clapton. Following that was Mi Tierra Veracruzana by Natalia Lafourcade y Los Macariños. Right now, we're listening to the classic Deacon Blues by Steely Dan. You're listening to Night Train on Montana Public Radio. Stay tuned for the last set

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You're listening to Night Train on Montana Public Radio. I'm AJ Williams. We started off that last set with St. Judy's Comet by Paul Simon. Following that was One Less Set of Footsteps by Jim Croce. Next was You Are Not Alone by Mavis Staples. Following that was Gasoline by Buck Meek. And then For the Sake of the Song by Townes Van Zandt. Following that was All My Trials, a Joan Baez cover performed by Bedouin. And finally, Mystery to Me, Dr. Dog, off of their early album Toothbrush, one of my favorites. Right now, we're listening to Plunky's Lament by Bela Fleck. This has been Night Train on Montana Public Radio. I'm AJ Williams. Thanks so much for joining the listening party tonight, and sleep well, Montana.

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1: ABC News with Govinda Gill. The United States has suspended 50% tariffs on some Canadian goods that were due to come into force about now. President Trump said a deal had been reached and that the measures would be paused for 3 days, subject to documents being finalised. Peter Hyatt reports.
2: Mr. Trump and the Canadian Prime Minister Mark Carney have spoken twice in the past few days, and this announcement came less than 2 hours before the tariffs were due to come into force. They would have affected about $20 billion worth of trade a year, covering products such as cars, wine, cement, and ice hockey sticks. Mr. Carney said there was still important work to be done. Mr. Trump has also suggested a huge pipeline project carrying oil from Canada may be revived. The Keystone XL project was abandoned 5 years ago by the Biden administration.
1: President Zelensky is facing one of the most significant challenges to his authority since Russia's full-scale invasion of Ukraine began after his former defense minister called for elections. Mikhailo Fedorov, whose sacking last month led to widespread protests, said democracy could not be held hostage by Russia. Our Ukraine correspondent Dan Johnson explains.
3: Ukrainian law prevents elections during conflict, but Mr. Fedorov said trust between citizens and state had to be rebuilt and hope restored. He said corruption was depriving the military of weapons and equipment and making it harder for Ukraine to win. There have been weekly protests in support of the former minister, seen as a modernizing figure who transformed the battlefield with drone warfare, but who disagreed with the head of the armed forces. He didn't rule out running in any election, and recent polls indicate he would beat President Zelensky.
1: Israel has opened up bids for the construction of more than 1,000 homes in a strategically important area of the occupied West Bank, as the government seeks to end any chance of a Palestinian state. From Jerusalem, Yolande Nell has the details.
4: Under international pressure, Israel held off for decades on plans to build in E1, but the current Israeli government gave the go-ahead for E1 construction a year ago, despite an Israeli court challenge to the plans by Bedouin Palestinians living in the area and Israeli peace groups. The housing ministry has now issued a tender for half the planned homes. It sets a deadline for bids just days before Israel's general election. That should enable the government to sign deals with contractors that it would be much harder for a future government to cancel. Settlements are illegal under international law.
1: The world's biggest humanoid robot manufacturer, Unitree Robotics, has made a commanding stock market debut in Shanghai. Its shares soared more than 500%. The Chinese company has drawn global attention for its creations, with its latest supposedly able to run faster than the former Jamaican sprinter Usain Bolt. Unitree's boom has strengthened China's position in the global market for robots. World news from the BBC.
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My name is John Floridis, sitting in for Michael Marsalek today on a Tuesday. Great to be with you as always and playing music for you, the listeners. Coming up in this first set, we're going to be checking out some Patty Griffin, Mavis Staples, Parker Millsap, Paul Simon, Joan Osborne, Carrie Rodriguez, and Victor Krause. We're coming in with some Tycho. Let's turn it right around, get into some Patty Griffin.

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0: You're listening to Freeforms on Montana Public Radio. We started that set off with a little bit of Tycho doing Awake. And then Patty Griffin got right in there with Love Throw a Line. And that was followed by Mavis Staples with some help from Ben Harper doing We Get By, the title track of that album. And then Parker Millsap recorded live in Studio B, Montana Public Radio Studios. Maybe 10 years ago. Gosh, that's been a minute, as they say. And Parker Millsap live from Studio B. Then we heard Paul Simon doing The Cool, Cool River from Paul Simon's Concert in the Park, August 15th, 1991, almost 25 years ago. A little bit beyond that. Okay, and then we heard Joan Osborne, How Sweet It Is, recorded live in Bremen, Germany, 2003. That's from the album Radio Waves. And then Carrie Rodriguez doing Llano Estacado from the album Lola. And we're going out with Victor Kraus doing No Time Like the Past. I'm John Floridis, and we'll be back with some more music, our second set, right after this.
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0: This is John Floridis. Join me for the next Musician Spotlight as we welcome bassist, singer, and composer Devin Gates, recently named one of 2024's up-and-comers of the year by the New York City Jazz Record. She has recorded and performed with esteemed artists including Terry Lynn Carrington and Vijay Iyer, among others. Devin also leads her own projects as a bandleader, collaborator, and composer, bringing her unique blend of jazz, chamber, and soul influences to New York, Japan, Italy, Mongolia, India, and the UK in recent years. Devin Gates will be our guest on the next Musician's Spotlight, Tuesday at 7 after All Things Considered on Montana Public Radio.
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0: We are coming up to the top of the hour and the end of our second set here on Freeform's Montana Public Radio. We started off with Tears for Fears doing Elemental, the title track from that album. That was followed by Erica Luckett doing Dust from Unexpected, sending that out in memory of my friend Erica in honor of what would have been her 64th, I believe, maybe 65th birthday last Thursday. After that, we heard Nothing Can Keep Me From You. That's Eric Johnson from Ah Via Musicom. And then Michael Kiwanuka did You Ain't the Problem from his album Kiwanuka. Then Liz Wright doing All the Seeds from Fellowship. That was followed by another tune by Liz Wright, In From the Storm, also from Fellowship. And we're going out with another Victor Krause tune, Sunday Afternoon Man from Far From Enough. I'm John Floridis, sitting in for Michael Marsalek, and we'll be back with our third and final set right after this message.
1: 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A 21st century citizen, that's what. I'm Shija Winka. 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

We are headed to the close of our third and final set here on Freeform's Montana Public Radio. And we started off with Lake Street Dive doing What About Me from Bad Self-Portraits. And then heard Katie Tunstall doing Miniature Disasters, a live recording from Live at the Wiltern. And then Aaron London doing In the Cut, a single released a few years back featuring Masego. And James Hunter got in on the action with Easy to Say, It's Easy to Say from People Gonna Talk. Then John Scofield with John Mayer doing I Don't Need No Doctor from That's What I Say. Then we heard Joan Osborne doing Axis Bold as Love from How Sweet It Is. We're going out where we started off with some Tycho, Daydream this time, as we head off into the rest of our Tuesday. I'm John Floridis. I've been your host for today's version of Freeform's. A pleasure, an honor, and a privilege, as always, playing music for you. Keep laughing and singing. Until next time, keep on pushing straight ahead, and let's take good care of one another. The BBC is next. Thanks so much for listening.

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1: Good day, my fellow word lovers. Last time on Christy the Wordsmith, we examined the Greek prefix EU, the one that heads up the words euphemism, eurythmy, and euphoria. This prefix means good or well or easily, with euphemism meaning good speech, eurythmy meaning good rhythm or form, and euphoria meaning born well. Eupnea, E-U-P-N-E-A, is a little-used but worthwhile member of the EU prefix family. Eupnea means good or easy breath or normal breathing. Its unpleasant and better-known antonym is apnea or no breath, the temporary cessation of breathing. Apnea, no breath. Eupnea, good breath. A noble member of the EU family is eulogy, an oration given at funerals, an enumeration of the praiseworthy qualities of the deceased. We see this notion reflected in the word eulogy, with that Greek prefix EU at the top, means good speech. Other members of the EU family portrait are euphony, or good or pleasing sound, and euthanasia, the administration of a good death. That same prefix has found a place in a couple of English proper names, too. Eugene and Eugenia both mean well-born or noble, with the gene part related to the word genetic. I'm Christy the Wordsmith. Thanks for joining me on this stroll through all the good words.
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3: Good morning, I'm Sasha Pfeiffer. ZZ Top drummer Frank Beard has died. He gave the Texas rock trio their thumping beat for more than 50 years. The punchline for decades was that Frank Beard didn't have one, but he did, briefly. The band took a hiatus in the 70s while Beard was in rehab. He joked that when they got back together, no one had shaved that whole time. But Beard's beard didn't measure up, so he decided to stick with a mustache. Frank Beard was 77. It's Morning Edition.
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0: This is Morning Edition from NPR News. I'm Sasha Pfeiffer.
5: And I'm Michelle Martin. Good morning. More than 7 million Americans who are 65 or older live with dementia. Another 13 million people provide unpaid care for a loved one or friend with a diagnosis. Those numbers are expected to climb as the U.S. population ages, and advocates say government support will be critical for early detection and resources for caregivers. Luke Nozica with the Midwest Newsroom reports.
6: Dementia is an umbrella term for a decline in cognitive abilities severe enough to interfere with daily life. Its most common form is Alzheimer's disease. Bobby Marshall embodies the importance of early detection and intervention. When he was diagnosed, doctors said he had just 5 to 8 years to live. However, he's lived longer.
7: 11 years in, and I'm doing pretty good.
6: Bobby and his wife Sandy decided to get a baseline cognitive assessment after her father died of Lewy body dementia in 2014. It's a kind of dementia that became better known after the death of actor and comedian Robin Williams. Both Marshalls previously worked in the medical field and thought they might as well get screened. She was 50, he was 55.
8: That way, in 10 years, we'll do another test and see where we are. And for the first time in our married life, I did better on a test than Bobby did. Yeah. Bobby's very smart, and I passed it, and he didn't.
6: The couple, who lived in Florida at the time, learned Bobby had early onset and atypical dementia. They went home that day and launched into research, determined to get ahead of the disease. Bobby made a plan with a neurologist and a nutritionist.
7: We were seeing what was going on around the world and different countries and how they treated it, and decided that we were going to attack it head on and get out in front of it and do the best that we can.
8: I would love for you to be the first survivor.
6: Sandy and Bobby now live in Poplar Bluff, a city of about 16,000 people in the Ozark foothills in southeast Missouri. Bobby described it as a medical desert with few resources. At first, the couple continued to travel to Bobby's medical appointments in Florida. Eventually, they got off a more than year-long wait list to see a specialist in St. Louis. Now, the Marshalls drive nearly 3 hours from their home to see Bobby's doctors at Washington University in St. Louis. David Olson is the Alzheimer's Association's Midwest and Central Plains Government Relations Director. He calls government buy-in critical to supporting people with dementia and says each state is making progress in its own way. For example, Nebraska passed insurance coverage last year for biomarker testing to help with early detection.
9: This is a disease that impacts everyone, whether you're Republican, Democrat, Black, White, Hispanic. This is impacting somebody in your community.
6: Advocates have pushed for years for states to create dementia service coordinators in order to connect families with resources, especially in rural areas. Coordinator positions exist now in Washington, D.C. and 33 states, including Illinois, Kansas, Nebraska, and Missouri, whose governor recently signed a healthcare bill that created the full-time position.
9: Having an individual that can cross agency lines can make those connections and really provide a coordinated state strategy to respond and best provide services for people living with disease in all stages, as well as their caregivers.
6: Supporters say statewide coordinators also help with early detection, which has been critical for people like Bobby Marshall. More than a decade after his diagnosis, Bobby still golfs with friends. For NPR News, I'm Luke Nozica in St. Louis.

0: That's the late, great Montana pianist Philip Auber.
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2: With Montana News, I'm Sherry Quinn. A school in Beaverhead County is trying to keep its doors open because the county is struggling to pull in enough tax dollars. Part of the reason the county doesn't have enough money in its coffers is because the federal government stopped paying its full tax bill on public lands. MTPR's Victoria Traxler explains.
3: Lima resident and sophomore Kirsten Bernard remembers hearing conversations about her school's uncertain future back in sixth grade.
4: It honestly broke my heart. I have very deep roots here, and so it made me pretty upset.
3: Beaverhead County is the largest in the state, but only about 10,000 people live here. Two-thirds of it is also made up of public lands. That can make it hard for the county to collect enough taxes to fund the school. The federal government does pay the county for most of those public lands, but it's not paying the full amount of taxes for the Red Rocks Lakes Wildlife Refuge. That's a 39,000-acre expanse of public land in the county filled with rugged wild terrain along the Idaho border. Bernard and her peers say they want to fight for their school. She wants to write letters to her congressman and learn more about the wildlife refuge impacting her community.
4: And, as a kid, I couldn't do anything about it. And now that I'm getting older, it's easier to advocate.
3: When the federal government owns land like a wildlife refuge or national forest, local governments can't collect taxes on it because no one can live there. But the federal government does pay the county based on the land's value and other factors like population. The value of public lands like the wildlife refuge near Lima have been skyrocketing, especially in wealthier communities like Jackson Hole, Wyoming. Because the land values are so high in those wealthier towns, the federal government won't pay the full bill. Energy and environment expert with the Center for American Progress, Mark Haggerty.
5: Those things are worth so much money if you use taxable value that it just has exploded the formula and Congress is like, we can't afford it. We're not going to pay for it.
3: Congress is now paying only about 20% of the total value of national wildlife refuges across the country.
5: When Congress doesn't pay for it, everybody gets a proportional share. So it's not Beaverhead County that's the problem.
3: In short, Haggerty says Beaverhead County and other remote counties like it are getting shortchanged. Those places don't have the property tax base to make up for the lower federal payments and don't have other federal funding from things like oil and gas leases to help fill the gap. County Commissioner Mike McGinley has been lobbying Congress to pay its full tax bill for years. He says Beaverhead County is owed about $2 million.
6: Every property owner in this Lima school district makes up that $2 million that hasn't been paid by the federal government.
3: McGinley has brought legislation to Montana's congressional delegation to carry to D.C., but none have made it across the finish line. He says tackling this issue is hard because this niche tax formula problem only affects a handful of counties in the country. It's also hard to understand quickly.
6: Lima School does not have enough money to sue the federal government on it. So that is the job of a county commissioner, to hammer on the federal agencies to know that. And as they change people back there, it starts all over again.
7: So this is the elementary school.
3: Back in Lima, Erin Montgomery, a school board member and mother of a student, walks through the halls of Lima's school.
7: So this has traditionally been first and second grade. Next year it's going to be kindergarten.
3: The schoolhouse sits in the heart of the mile-wide town. It's two stories with the cafeteria in the center.
7: This is our little cafeteria down here. We're still looking for a cook.
3: She began diving into this issue 3 years ago. The school has another threat to its funding.
7: The concern for the last administration here was that our enrollment numbers would get so low that we wouldn't be able to pay to keep the high school open.
3: If their enrollment numbers reach a low enough point, schools can lose state funding, forcing kids to go to another district. But that wouldn't work here. For Lima, that nearest school is at least 50 miles away. Because busing kids that far isn't practical, the school plans to apply for what's called isolation status, which would allow it to continue getting state funding. Montgomery says they'll likely reach that point in about 3 years.
7: However, that also gives us 3 years to keep working.
3: She hopes to utilize this time to convince Congress to pay the county enough to keep the school's doors open long term. Reporting from Lima, I'm Victoria Traxler.
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1: Medicare launched a pilot program in July that could make some popular weight loss drugs known as GLP-1s more affordable, but millions of Medicare patients won't qualify.
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6: Live from NPR News in Washington, I'm Dave Mattingly. Republican Senator Dan Sullivan and former Congresswoman Mary Peltola, a Democrat, are two of the four candidates to advance in Alaska's Senate primary. Votes are still being counted for the other two spots. In Florida, Democratic Socialist Angie Nixon is celebrating an upset win over moderate Alex Vindman in the state's Democratic Senate primary. The state lawmaker will face Republican Senator Ashley Moody in November. Minnesota's Attorney General is suing Texas Governor Greg Abbott. At issue is the attempted extradition of a federal immigration agent charged in a January shooting in Minneapolis. Lucio Vasquez with the Texas Newsroom reports.
7: Minnesota Attorney General Keith Ellison says Abbott has delayed the extradition of ICE agent Christian Castro. Castro is accused of shooting a man during an immigration enforcement operation and later lying about what happened. He was arrested in Texas in May and has remained jailed here. Under Texas law, Castro can only be held for a limited time while awaiting the governor's extradition warrant. Ellison says he could be released as early as next week.
8: Christian Castro could walk free from jail in Texas and flee justice in Minnesota, including by leaving the country.
7: The lawsuit asks a federal judge to force Abbott to sign the warrant and prevent Castro's release. Abbott's office declined to comment.
6: This is NPR News from Washington.
9: With Montana News, I'm Sherry Quinn. The Fort Peck, Assiniboine, and Sioux tribes are taking a stand against data centers on their reservation in northeastern Montana. Yellowstone Public Radio's Kayla DeRoche has more.
10: The Fort Peck Tribal Executive Board recently voted to ban future discussions with data center developers. Councilman and Land Committee Chairman Justin Dupree says three different representatives have approached the tribe over the last year.
11: And they said, we come in, we can give you guys jobs. And they were unclear of what they were going to do with the water and what they were going to do with the land and if there was any potential resources or lasting effects. And there was just a lot of questions that were unanswered.
10: The U.S. Office of Indian Energy has framed data centers as a potential business opportunity for tribes. But opponents like the Indigenous Environmental Group Honor the Earth warn about the strain on natural resources, electricity demand, and lack of transparency. Dupree says the three developers provided tribal leadership with little information about who they represent or the impact of what they're proposing.
11: The Missouri River borders our reservation, and the tribes own the north half of the river. And we also have a significant amount of land, and we're not willing to give up any of these resources for a few dollars.
10: According to the Pew Research Center, there are roughly 3,000 data centers in operation nationwide, with 1,500 more in development. In Billings, I'm Kayla DeRoche.
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4: And a good Wednesday morning to you. Michael Marsalek with you here. At Last Report, I've got some conditions to share. Partly cloudy at Last Report in Kalispell, 48 degrees this morning. Missoula, clear skies, 52. Butte, clear, 44. Hamilton, mostly cloudy and 52. Bozeman and Dillon, clear skies, 48 degrees. Great Falls, clear, 59. Clear skies in Helena, 54 degrees as well. And some other temperatures. Deer Lodge, 44. Polson, 62 this morning. Eureka and Libby, 53. Thompson Falls, 50. White Sulphur Springs, 49. And Browning, 57 degrees. We've got more Montana news coming up at the top of the hour as Morning Edition continues right here on MTPR.
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0: 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I'm Sasha Pfeiffer.
10: And I'm Michelle Martin. Good morning. More than 7 million Americans who are 65 or older live with dementia. Another 13 million people provide unpaid care for a loved one or friend with a diagnosis. Those numbers are expected to climb as the U.S. population ages, and advocates say government support will be critical for early detection and resources for caregivers. Luke Nozica with the Midwest Newsroom reports.
11: Dementia is an umbrella term for a decline in cognitive abilities severe enough to interfere with daily life. Its most common form is Alzheimer's disease. Bobby Marshall embodies the importance of early detection and intervention. When he was diagnosed, doctors said he had just 5 to 8 years to live. However, he's lived longer.
12: 11 years in, and I'm doing pretty good.
11: Bobby and his wife Sandy decided to get a baseline cognitive assessment after her father died of Lewy body dementia in 2014. It's a kind of dementia that became better known after the death of actor and comedian Robin Williams. Both Marshalls previously worked in the medical field and thought they might as well get screened. She was 50, he was 55.
13: That way, in 10 years, we'll do another test and see where we are. And for the first time in our married life, I did better on a test than Bobby did. Yeah. Bobby's very smart, and I passed it, and he didn't.
11: The couple, who lived in Florida at the time, learned Bobby had early onset and atypical dementia. They went home that day and launched into research, determined to get ahead of the disease. Bobby made a plan with a neurologist and a nutritionist.
12: We were seeing what was going on around the world and different countries and how they treated it, and decided that we were going to attack it head on and get out in front of it and do the best that we can.
13: I would love for you to be the first survivor.
11: Sandy and Bobby now live in Poplar Bluff, a city of about 16,000 people in the Ozark foothills in southeast Missouri. Bobby described it as a medical desert with few resources. At first, the couple continued to travel to Bobby's medical appointments in Florida. Eventually, they got off a more than year-long wait list to see a specialist in St. Louis. Now, the Marshalls drive nearly 3 hours from their home to see Bobby's doctors at Washington University in St. Louis. David Olson is the Alzheimer's Association's Midwest and Central Plains Government Relations Director. He calls government buy-in critical to supporting people with dementia and says each state is making progress in its own way. For example, Nebraska passed insurance coverage last year for biomarker testing to help with early detection.
14: This is a disease that impacts everyone, whether you're Republican, Democrat, Black, White, Hispanic. This is impacting somebody in your community.
11: Advocates have pushed for years for states to create dementia service coordinators in order to connect families with resources, especially in rural areas. Coordinator positions exist now in Washington, D.C. and 33 states, including Illinois, Kansas, Nebraska, and Missouri, whose governor recently signed a healthcare bill that created the full-time position.
14: Having an individual that can cross agency lines can make those connections and really provide a coordinated state strategy to respond and best provide services for people living with disease in all stages, as well as their caregivers.
11: Supporters say statewide coordinators also help with early detection, which has been critical for people like Bobby Marshall. More than a decade after his diagnosis, Bobby still golfs with friends. For NPR News, I'm Luke Nozica in St. Louis.

0: This is Morning Edition from NPR News. I'm Michelle Martin.
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3: Good morning. States began making their case that Meta hooked teens and hid the truth about how social media can harm kids. California's Attorney General explains what changes the states are pushing for on Morning Edition from NPR News. Less than 2 hours before a deadline for new U.S. tariffs on Canada, President Trump pushed them back a few days. I'm Sasha Pfeiffer.
0: And I'm Michelle Martin. Trump claims there's a new trade deal involving an oil pipeline. Canada hasn't given any details. Also, we hear from the Republican chair of the FCC and the commission's only Democrat about Disney's new lawsuit claiming the agency is violating its First Amendment rights. And far-right parties in Europe are gaining support through climate change. It is Wednesday, August 19th. On this day in 2004, Google went public. News is next.
1: Live from NPR News in Washington, I'm Janine Hurst. The United Arab Emirates says it's suspending all trade with Iran. This comes after the UAE said Iran fired two missiles toward it. NPR's Adil Al-Shalchi has more.
4: The Emirati Ministry of Foreign Affairs announced that it was halting all trade, commercial exchanges, and financial transactions with Iran until further notice after what it called, quote, regional escalations. On Tuesday, the UAE's defense ministry said Iranian missiles fell in open water. The Iranian foreign minister denied the allegation. The UAE came under intense fire as Iran targeted U.S. installations in the Gulf and Jordan at the beginning of the almost six-month war that shows no sign of ending. The latest sanction will put increasing pressure on Iran as the U.S. prepares to expand its economic restrictions on the country. Hadil Al-Shalchi, NPR News, Istanbul.
1: In Florida, a big win for Democratic Socialist State Representative Angie Nixon, who beat Lieutenant Colonel Alex Vindman, who outraised her by 16-1 in the primaries yesterday.
5: Nixon will be running against Republican Senator Ashley Moody, an incumbent who was endorsed by President Trump. And moving forward, a big question is how Nixon positions herself as she tries to get votes from, you know, a broader electorate in a red state. And she ran on a lot of progressive ideas like Medicare for all, universal child care, and raising taxes on billionaires. She also joined the Democratic Socialists of America, but was never endorsed by the group.
1: NPR's Ashley Lopez reporting. Meanwhile, Florida could elect its first black governor, Republican Representative Byron Donalds, who's backed by President Trump. He easily won his GOP primary race. He will face Democrat David Jolly, a former Republican. And in Alaska's key Senate race, former Congresswoman Mary Peltola and Republican incumbent Dan Sullivan have advanced to the November ballot. Stocks opened mixed this morning after some mismatched earnings reports from major retailers. NPR's Scott Horsley reports the Dow jumped about 256 points in early trading.
6: Target Stores reported better than expected profits for the most recent quarter and raised its sales forecast for the rest of the year. The discount retailer says it's seeing stronger sales throughout the store after cutting prices and adjusting its product mix. The outlook is not so positive for home improvement chain Lowe's, which offered a more cautious sales forecast. The company pointed to modest spending by do-it-yourselfers. Vaccine maker Moderna stock is up after the company reported encouraging results from a late-stage clinical trial on a vaccine to slow the return of skin cancer. And in what's become a familiar pattern, President Trump has delayed the enforcement of steep new tariffs that he'd threatened to impose on imports from Canada. Scott Horsley, NPR News, Washington.
1: And on Wall Street, the Dow's up 256. The Nasdaq is down 37. S&P 500 up 24. This is NPR.
7: With Montana News, I'm Sherry Quinn. Nearly 45 million acres of national forest lands that have been protected for 25 years could open to logging and other development. The Trump administration today proposed to rescind what's known as the roadless rule. MTPR's Aaron Bolton reports.
8: The roadless rule was implemented in 2001 to protect millions of acres of public lands from two things, says Earth Justice attorney Tim Presso.
9: One is road building and one is logging.
8: The rule aimed to keep these wild places protected for recreation, like hiking, fishing, hunting, and camping. The rule protects about 6 million acres in Montana.
9: And that includes some of our most cherished national forest lands, including things like the Badger Two Medicine, the Beartooth Front, big chunk of the Bridger Range, big chunks of the North Fork of the Flathead.
8: The Trump administration says the rule needs to be rescinded in part so the U.S. Forest Service can allow for logging. It says logging reduces wildfire risk. Presso says roads lead to more fire because it gives more people access to those lands, and most wildfires are human-caused. The administration is accepting public comment on the proposed rescission through September 21st. In Columbia Falls, I'm Aaron Bolton.
7: A hearing is set for today on a proposed ballot initiative concerning data center construction in Butte, Silver Bow County. That, after a judge last week, ruled officials there could not retroactively apply an earlier deadline for signature collection, which was part of a state law passed in 2025. Attorneys for the campaign's organizers say they were informed on July 31 that enough signatures had been collected to place the measure on the November ballot. They say the ballot administrator then told organizers on August 11 she had provided the wrong deadline date for signature collection, and any collected after July 12 would not count. Currently, this is the only data centers initiative that is slated to appear on a ballot in Montana in November. 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
2: Well, it's a summer Wednesday morning. I'm Michael Marsalek. Thanks for joining us here on Morning Edition on Montana Public Radio. 19 minutes past 8 o'clock. West of the Divide today, mostly sunny to partly cloudy. We should see highs Missoula 87, Kalispell, Whitefish, Hamilton 84 degrees today, Butte Deer Lodge and Phillipsburg 82, Polson 88, Libby and Thompson Falls 93 with Eureka 90 today. Mostly sunny in central Montana with some areas of smoke, Great Falls and Helena 88, White Sulphur Springs and Browning 81 today. In southwest Montana, sunny with patchy mornings, smoke in some valleys, Bozeman and Dillon 83 today. Looking at tomorrow, more of the same, sunny and warmer, and actually temperatures increasing through the week. I saw close to triple digits in many areas by Friday. 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It's mtpr.org. 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

0: Every Monday through Friday between 9 and 11 a.m., Morning Classics is here to help start your day. During the week of August 17th, join us as we present some incredible chamber music by Mendelssohn, Chopin, Joseph Suk, Charles Ives, Handel, and Tchaikovsky, and symphonic works by Kachatorian, Bruckner, and Richard Strauss, including his well-known also Sprach Zarathustra. That's Monday through Friday, 9 to 11 a.m., right here on your Montana Public Radio.
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2: With Montana News, I'm Sherry Quinn. A school in Beaverhead County is trying to keep its doors open because the county is struggling to pull in enough tax dollars. Part of the reason the county doesn't have enough money in its coffers is because the federal government stopped paying its full tax bill on public lands. MTPR's Victoria Traxler explains.
3: Lima resident and sophomore Kirsten Bernard remembers hearing conversations about her school's uncertain future back in sixth grade.
4: It honestly broke my heart. I have very deep roots here, and so it made me pretty upset.
3: Beaverhead County is the largest in the state, but only about 10,000 people live here. Two-thirds of it is also made up of public lands. That can make it hard for the county to collect enough taxes to fund the school. The federal government does pay the county for most of those public lands, but it's not paying the full amount of taxes for the Red Rocks Lakes Wildlife Refuge. That's a 39,000-acre expanse of public land in the county filled with rugged wild terrain along the Idaho border. Bernard and her peers say they want to fight for their school. She wants to write letters to her congressman and learn more about the wildlife refuge impacting her community.
4: And, as a kid, I couldn't do anything about it. And now that I'm getting older, it's easier to advocate.
3: When the federal government owns land like a wildlife refuge or national forest, local governments can't collect taxes on it because no one can live there. But the federal government does pay the county based on the land's value and other factors like population. The value of public lands like the wildlife refuge near Lima have been skyrocketing, especially in wealthier communities like Jackson Hole, Wyoming. Because the land values are so high in those wealthier towns, the federal government won't pay the full bill. Energy and environment expert with the Center for American Progress, Mark Haggerty.
5: Those things are worth so much money if you use taxable value that it just has exploded the formula and Congress is like, we can't afford it. We're not going to pay for it.
3: Congress is now paying only about 20% of the total value of national wildlife refuges across the country.
5: When Congress doesn't pay for it, everybody gets a proportional share. So it's not Beaverhead County that's the problem.
3: In short, Haggerty says Beaverhead County and other remote counties like it are getting shortchanged. Those places don't have the property tax base to make up for the lower federal payments and don't have other federal funding from things like oil and gas leases to help fill the gap. County Commissioner Mike McGinley has been lobbying Congress to pay its full tax bill for years. He says Beaverhead County is owed about $2 million.
6: Every property owner in this Lima school district makes up that $2 million that hasn't been paid by the federal government.
3: McGinley has brought legislation to Montana's congressional delegation to carry to D.C., but none have made it across the finish line. He says tackling this issue is hard because this niche tax formula problem only affects a handful of counties in the country. It's also hard to understand quickly.
6: Lima School does not have enough money to sue the federal government on it. So that is the job of a county commissioner, to hammer on the federal agencies to know that. And as they change people back there, it starts all over again.
7: So this is the elementary school.
3: Back in Lima, Erin Montgomery, a school board member and mother of a student, walks through the halls of Lima's school.
7: So this has traditionally been first and second grade. Next year, it's going to be
8: kindergarten.
3: The schoolhouse sits in the heart of the mile-wide town. It's two stories with the cafeteria in the center.
7: This is our little cafeteria down here. We're still looking for a cook.
3: She began diving into this issue 3 years ago. The school has another threat to its funding.
8: The concern for the last, administration here was that our enrollment numbers would get so low that we wouldn't be able to pay to keep the high school open.
3: If their enrollment numbers reach a low enough point, schools can lose state funding, forcing kids to go to another district. But that wouldn't work here. For Lima, that nearest school is at least 50 miles away. Because busing kids that far isn't practical, the school plans to apply for what's called isolation status, which would allow it to continue getting state funding. Montgomery says they'll likely reach that point in about 3 years.
8: However, that also gives us 3 years to keep working.
3: She hopes to utilize this time to convince Congress to pay the county enough to keep the school's doors open long term. Reporting from Lima, I'm Victoria Traxler.
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9: One more quick look at the weather forecast for you. West of the Divide today, we're expecting mostly sunny to partly cloudy skies. Highs forecast Missoula, 87 degrees. Kalispell, Whitefish, Hamilton, 84. Butte, Deer Lodge, and Phillipsburg, 82. Polson, 88. Libby and Thompson Falls, 93. Eureka, 90. Central Montana, mostly sunny. Some areas of smoke. Great Falls and Helena, 88. White Sulphur Springs and Browning, 81 today. And Southwest Montana, sunny with patchy morning smoke in some valleys. Bozeman and Dillon, 83 degrees today. Thank you so much for listening. Have a great Wednesday.
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13: From Marketplace in Washington, I'm Kimberly Adams. Later this afternoon, we'll get minutes from the most recent Federal Reserve meeting. The Fed kept interest rates steady in July, but there was some disagreement among those who voted. A handful of Fed officials wanted to raise the cost of borrowing. For more on this, I'm joined by Tim Dewey. He's Chief U.S. Economist at SGH Macro Advisors. Tim, welcome.
14: Thank you for having me this morning.
13: Three Fed officials disagreed with the vote to keep interest rates where they are. How common is that kind of disagreement?
14: It's been more common in recent years. We've had periods where we've had multiple Fed dissents before, last fall, for example. The reason it's become more common, I think, in the past year really has to do with the different kinds of stresses the economy has been under. When it's not clear of what the exact course of action should be, there might be strong feelings between different participants, and that can yield more dissents.
13: With this particular set of minutes that are coming out, what are you looking for?
14: So this is an interesting set of minutes because we know the discussion was very much concerning inflation. It had looked like inflation was rising well above the Federal Reserve's target, and there were concerns that it was not going to fall back to target very quickly. And on top of that, there was a view that the labor market had stabilized. And so there was a strong feeling among some participants that the Federal Reserve should be raising interest rates in order to contain inflationary pressures. And what we're going to be looking for is sort of how widespread those concerns were.
13: Since the last Fed meeting, we've gotten quite a bit of new economic data. We learned that the U.S. economy surprisingly lost 23,000 jobs in July. Also, that inflation ticked down just a bit. So what are you expecting the Fed to actually do at its next interest rate meeting in September?
14: At the last FOMC meeting, there was a strong interest in raising rates to curb inflation. And then since then, the data has shifted a little bit. The job market be a little bit softer than anticipated. What I would sort of point out on that part is that Fed officials have been a little bit wary about reading that the U.S. economy has changed over the past couple of years, and it looks like the rate of job growth that's consistent with stable unemployment has fallen quite sharply, to the point where you might see negative numbers in job growth as part of the natural variation of the data. On the inflation side, we've had two softer inflation prints. Fed speakers had been positioning for a rate hike on the expectation or on the concern that inflation would stay high during the summer, and it has dropped somewhat. But the Fed signaling would suggest that they are not inclined to raise rates at this next FOMC meeting.
13: Fed Chairman Kevin Warsh has been changing some of the ways that the Fed communicates more broadly. He wants less forward guidance. The official statements he's been reading after Fed decisions are shorter. So what do you think his overall strategy means for what we can expect to get from the minutes moving forward?
14: Well, the minutes have been shortened relative to the previous one. So we've had the minutes of the June meeting, and that was the first that Kevin Warsh was chair. And that those minutes look to be shorter, though in this case, I would say that you're still getting a lot of the same information you got from the minutes as in the past. So scaling those back, I don't think it'll reduce the information content very much.
13: Tim Dewey is chief U.S. economist at SGH Macro Advisors. Thank you so much.
14: You're welcome.
13: Let's do the numbers. The Dow is up 268 points, that's 0.5%. The S&P 500 is up 0.6%, and the NASDAQ is up 0.3%. The 10-year Treasury yield is down at 4.65%. Home improvement and hardware giant Lowe's reported its quarterly earnings earlier this morning. It made $2.4 billion in the second quarter of the year, netting about $4.27 of profit per share, topping analyst expectations. The company said it expects full-year revenue to be around $92 billion. This comes a day after Home Depot reported quarterly results. Its revenue also beat at predictions, but both companies assert that they're dealing with tough housing market conditions and other factors that are affecting sales. Home Depot is up more than 3% this morning. Lowe's is up more than 4%. 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Mid-August, 5 years ago, the U.S. withdrew its forces from Afghanistan and the country fell to control of the Taliban. In the at times chaotic process, tens of thousands of Afghans, many of whom supported the United States during the war, were airlifted out of Afghanistan. When they finally made it to the U.S., many settled in cities like Washington, D.C., Sacramento, and Houston, and started new jobs, businesses, and careers. Marketplace's Elizabeth Trovall has more.
15: After arriving alone in the U.S., Sadaba Kanjani, who was evacuated from Afghanistan, started studying to become a dental assistant.
16: It was really, really hard because every night I was spending 5 hours to study. And in the early morning, I was need to go to work. And I was earning money and I was sending it back home to my family. But I did it.
15: Now she's head assistant at a dental clinic in Houston. She's one of thousands of Afghans that have built careers in the U.S. in the last 5 years. Some have opened new businesses. Mustafa Babak is with the Afghan American Foundation.
17: After August of 2021, you still have a lot of markets, grocery stores, and restaurants. But we see a growth of more professional businesses, too. So we see a lot of mechanics, law offices.
15: Despite all they've built, Babak says there's still economic hardship.
17: Many remain underemployed and legally insecure.
15: Trump administration immigration policies have added uncertainty. Krish O'Mara Vignaraja is with Global Refuge, which has resettled thousands of Afghans.
18: Decisions about immigration status also impact work authorization and professional licensing, and that really determines whether people can work.
15: She says it also adds uncertainty for U.S. employers. I'm Elizabeth Trovall for Marketplace.
13: And in Washington, I'm Kimberly Adams with the Marketplace Morning Report. From APM, American Public Media.
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20: Stardate, August 19th. All is not well with the universe, or at least our understanding of it. There's growing evidence, for example, that dark energy might not behave the way scientists had thought, and that behavior might control the universe's fate. Dark energy was discovered 3 decades ago. It may account for 2/3 of all the matter and energy in the universe, and it appears to cause the universe to expand faster as it ages. So far, no one knows for sure what dark energy really is. One idea is that it's constant, perhaps a property of space itself. As the universe expands, it creates more space, so there's more dark energy. But no more matter is created. The existing matter spreads out, so the effect of its gravity gets weaker. Dark energy then becomes even more dominant, making the universe expand faster and faster. But some recent studies suggest that dark energy might not be constant. It might change over time. If so, then the universe might not expand forever. One study says the universe could end in 20 billion years. Over the final few billion, gravity would take control, pulling everything into a big crunch. All the stars and galaxies would smash together. Finally, everything would merge to form a single black hole. After that, perhaps the universe could rebound in another sort of Big Bang. But that universe would be quite different. A universe that we can't even begin to understand. We have more astronomy news, skywatching tips, and much more about the universe in Stardate magazine. Details at stardate.org. I'm Billy Henry.
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Good morning, everyone. Welcome to Morning Classics for Wednesday, August 19th. I'm Susan Israel. Today's music begins with a piece by Camillo Schumann, the Cello Sonata No. 1 in G minor, Opus 59, followed by the Piano Trio in A minor, Opus 50, by Peter Ilyich Tchaikovsky. We'll end with the Flute Concerto by Aram Khachaturian. Please stay with us for these three works today on Morning Classics.

Our first piece today is by Camillo Schumann, a German composer, organist, and virtuoso pianist who lived from 1872 to 1946. He was born to a musical family and showed exceptional musical talent from childhood. Schumann studied at the Leipzig Conservatory and in Berlin and became known for his virtuosic performances, particularly works of Bach and Handel. He composed over 300 works, mostly chamber music in a wide range of genres, including piano trios, violin sonatas, cello sonatas, and numerous organ pieces. His musical style was influenced by Brahms, Liszt, and Rachmaninoff, and characterized by lyrical melodies and virtuosic piano writing. Most of his works remain unpublished and only in manuscript form. We'll hear the Cello Sonata No. 1 in G minor, Opus 59, written between 1905 and 06. It's the first of three that he wrote. Cellist Maria Kliegel performs with pianist Francesco Piemontesi. Here is the Cello Sonata No. 1 in G minor, Opus 59 by Camillo Schumann.

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0: The Cello Sonata No. 1 in G minor, Opus 59, by Camillo Schumann. Performed by cellist Maria Kliegel and pianist Francesco Piemontesi. Coming up next, a chamber work by Tchaikovsky. The Piano Trio in A minor, Opus 50, will be on when we return.
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0: This is Morning Classics. I'm Susan Israel. Next, we hear a chamber work by Peter Ilyich Tchaikovsky. The Piano Trio in A minor, Opus 50, was written between December 1881 and late January 1882. It's subtitled In Memory of a Great Artist, in reference to Nikolai Rubinstein, his close friend and mentor, who had passed away the previous March. This piece went through various revisions and premiered later in 1882. The Cho Piano Trio performs it on this recording. The Piano Trio in A minor, Opus 50, by Peter Ilyich Tchaikovsky.

0: was the Piano Trio in A Minor, Opus 50, by Peter Ilyich Tchaikovsky, performed by the Cho Piano Trio. We have one remaining work on Morning Classics today. The Flute Concerto by Aram Khachaturian will be on after this station break.
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1: Folk influences with late romantic writing, it's been praised for its lyrical themes and rhythmic energy. The work referred to as his flute concerto is actually an arrangement of this violin concerto. Flutist Jean-Pierre Rampal had asked Cacciatorian to compose a flute concerto, and when that didn't happen, he arranged the violin concerto himself for flute. We'll hear it performed by the Philharmonia Orchestra, under the direction of Ian Martin, featuring flute soloist Patrick Galois. Here is the flute concerto by Aram Cacciatorian.

The Flute Concerto by Aram Khachaturian, performed by the Philharmonia Orchestra under the direction of Ian Martin, featuring flute soloist Patrick Galois. Thanks everyone for tuning in to Morning Classics today, and thanks to Alan R. Scott, who selects the music for this program. Please join us again tomorrow for the Thursday edition of Morning Classics, hosted by Tom Cook. Music will include the Mendelssohn Concerto in D minor for violin and piano, and the Grieg String Quartet No. 1 in G minor. We have an NPR News update coming up next, and then Wednesday Freeforms. I'm Susan Israel. Thanks again for listening, and have a wonderful day.

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3: 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I'm Carrie Fremkin. 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

I started off Freeforms today with Jake. That's J-V-K-E. He says it's Jake. Along with Z-V-C. And this is what falling in love feels like. Which, let me see. It's from 2021. I followed that with Caroline Rose and Soul Number 5 from her 2018 album, Lona. Next up, Walter the Producer and Believe from last year. We heard Jaco Ten doing Aeroplanes, which is a new single from her. Following that, we heard Full Crate, that's a DJ producer, accompanied by Jordyne, and The Process from 2023. Then we heard Good Company and a new single, Walk the Dog. After that, I don't know how you say it, Pnau, P-N-A-U, and The Flint doing Undone, also new from the new album A-H-H-Cade. Okay. And we just heard the wonderful Ricky Lee Jones, who was in a relationship with Tom Waits just before this, and he gave her this song called Rainbow Sleeves, which is on an EP called Girl at Her Volcano from back in 1983. I'm listening to Jake again and Golden Hour, the orchestral version, which was a single back in 2023. Stay tuned, won't you?

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6: Always a fun show. You should check that out. Okay, we're here for our second set of Freeforms. I hope you're having a great day wherever you are. Thanks for joining us.

0: So I recently got turned on to this band, The Circle, C-Y-R-K-L-E. And it's wonderful. It's called Turn Down Day from 1966. I never heard it back in England, but it was apparently a hit here. That's from a collection called the Red Rubber Ball Collection. Great stuff. Then we heard, why do people have such silly names? Al, A-L-A-N-N-8-H. Go figure that one out. My Mind is a Maze from her EP Dumb Days, which is from 2020. Methinks she was channeling Nora Jones quite a bit there. We heard the great Rufus Wainwright and a song about to his sister called Martha. From his album All Days Are Nights, Songs for Lulu, from back in 2010. Next up, we heard Raven Lanay and Love Me Not, that's featuring Rex Orange County. That was a single back in 2024. Another odd name, Tofu Smell, and Shower Song from 2022. And a great reggae piece by Nesta, N-E-S-T-A, Worthwhile, from last year. We heard Spill Tab and Cotton Candy from the EP Oat Milk back in 2020. Then we heard Mink and Into the Night from 2021. Just before this, we had a lovely cover of Crosby, Still, Nash & Young's Find the Cost of Freedom by The Family, featuring Dylan LeBlanc, James LeBlanc, Angela Hacker, Bay Simpson, and Brad Chrysler. Nice, from a new album called Delusions of Grandeur. And we just heard Paris 91 and Good Vibes, a single from 2021. Stay tuned.
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0: You are indeed. I'm Howard Kingston. Here's our final set.

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The Loose Caboose Espresso Blend is built on direct, long-term relationships with coffee farmers who emphasize consistent high standards, including transparency and fair compensation. The Loose Caboose is only in Missoula.

So in that last set, we heard Ja Funk with Dan Kaplan and Triple H Horns, and Move Like Me, which was a single from last year. We heard Irish singer Jane Pomplas and her new single, Mother Superior. Then we heard Patchwork Inc. featuring Wyatt Waddell, and Last Forever, which is a single. Sorry, it was a single last year. Then we heard the great Tanita Tikaram and Twist in My Sobriety in a 2024 remaster from a compilation, the WEA East-West albums, 1988 to 1995. She's really good. We heard Ash Levy and Lo Bo doing Pretty Soon, which is a new single from him or them. Next up, Tiana Major Nine and Heaven from her album November Scorpio, which is also brand new this year. We heard Dinner Party and If It Ain't Broke, Love Wins, featuring Felix. And that's from an album called What You Bring, also new this year. We heard Lorraine, that's L apostrophe Rain, 5 to 8 hours a day from her 2023 album, I Killed Your Dog. Just before this, we heard Jordan Dennis featuring Blushko and Crumbs, which was a single in 2018. And we're listening to Sarah Power and Chopin's Prelude in E Minor Reimagined, which is a new single from her. We're going to go out with Rufus Wainwright again and Dear World. I'm Howard Kingston. I hope you enjoyed the show. I'll see you Saturday for Night In, Night Out from 7 to 9, and next Tuesday for Night Train from 10 to midnight. Ta-ta!

0: BBC News with Chris Aldridge. The Israeli military has confirmed for the first time that its troops opened fire on a car carrying the 5-year-old Palestinian girl Hind Rajab, who was killed with 6 relatives in Gaza in 2024. The IDF is opening a criminal investigation into their deaths. A separate inquiry will examine the killing of 15 emergency and aid workers in Rafah last year. World Central Kitchen has condemned Israel's decision not to open a similar investigation into a drone strike 2 years ago, which killed 7 of its aid workers in Gaza. President Trump says he expects to meet the North Korean leader Kim Jong-un later this year in what would be their first encounter of his second term. Earlier, Kim Jong-un's sister said she knew nothing of Mr. Trump's claim that the two leaders had been in contact. Liberia's former Vice President Jewel Howard Taylor has reported to police for questioning after being named a person of interest in an investigation into a multi-million dollar cocaine seizure. Liberia's information minister said Mrs. Howard Taylor was stopped on her way to catch a flight to Ghana. The US pharma giants Moderna and Merck say the trial of an experimental personalized treatment has shown signs of preventing skin cancer from returning and spreading to other parts of the body. The company said they'll present the results of a 1-year trial at an international conference. Archaeologists in Sri Lanka have found 17 gold-plated Buddha statues from a UNESCO World Heritage Site believed to have been in a monastery. The small figures are estimated to be about 1,300 years old. Astronomers have discovered what they describe as the fastest star ever observed in our galaxy. It's travelling at 25,000 kilometres a second and orbits the supermassive black hole at the heart of the Milky Way. BBC News.
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3: Hello, you're listening to the newsroom from the BBC World Service with me, Ankur Desai. Welcome to the programme. We begin in the Middle East, where the Israeli military has admitted for the first time that it fired on a car, killing a 5-year-old Palestinian girl, Hind Rajab, during the war in Gaza. Her story was later made into an Oscar-nominated film called The Voice of Hind Rajab. She initially survived the attack in Gaza City in 2024 that killed several of her family members, and she managed to answer a telephone call from the Palestinian Red Crescent Society, which lasted hours. An ambulance that was sent to reach her in a move coordinated with the Israeli army was then shelled, killing 2 paramedics. The IDF is now opening a criminal investigation into their deaths and the killings of 2 paramedics sent to rescue her. For more on this story, I can get more from our Middle East analyst, Sebastian Asher, who's with me now. Sebastian, starting with the story of Hind Rajab, remind us of the details and why her story in particular stood out.
4: As you've just been pointing out, that I mean, this was an extraordinary story from a human level. I mean, the fact that it was a 5-year-old girl, in any case, would be something that would stand out. But the details in the fact that she held this conversation with Palestinian emergency workers who were desperate to get to her, to help her, who were trying to liaise with the Israeli forces in order to be able to do that, painted a picture of a situation in Gaza that I think a lot of people were not aware of, and whatever side they might be on, just the plight of a young girl in that situation in a bullet-riddled vehicle surrounded by dead members of her family, her uncle, her aunt, her cousins, and that they couldn't even get to the site for around 10 days after that before they could recover the bodies. So I think that is a reason, and then the transcript and the actual words, as you said, in that Oscar-nominated film. So I think that is a reason really why it stood out and why for Palestinians and their supporters she became such, you know, a symbol of what they've been through.
3: It's not the only investigation Israel says it's conducting. Why now, do you think?
4: It isn't. I mean, very briefly, there is another criminal investigation being opened into another very high-profile incident in which 15 emergency workers were killed in ambulances. And the story that the IDF originally told had to be totally walked back when more information was discovered. And there's three other high-profile cases where they said they're not going to open the criminal investigation. Why now? I mean, there isn't a direct answer to that, but this is the first time that the internal investigations that the IDF has been carried out, we've actually had these details they've released since October 7th, 2023. They say that there'll be more. I mean, you have to put it down to some extent to the fact that there are active cases in international judicial bodies, the ICC, the ICJ, looking into potential war crimes, crimes against humanity, and the general outcry there's been against actions by the Israeli military, that they're responding to that.
3: Okay, you know, the Israeli far-right National Security Minister, Itamar Ben-Gvir, has posted a video. In this video, he demonstrates an area under construction, which appears to be a gallows for Palestinian prisoners. Here's a clip from it.
5: This is the structure. This is where terrorists will be put to death. Hanging rope, observation cells where victims of crime can watch. You'll see in the US, by the way. We're making what we promised happen. Look. Some laughed and were disparaging, but the structure is starting to be built. It's being built.
3: As I said, this video, just tell us a bit more about it and why he's done this.
4: Well, this is peak Ben-Gvir. I mean, he is, you say, he is a far right. He goes out to provoke, but also to reinforce his message to his own supporters amongst the settler population. We've seen videos before where he was essentially watching as members of the Gaza flotilla were being mistreated and you know, showing his approval for that. And most recently, comments he made saying that 30 or 40 people in Gaza should be killed a night. That's just brought down condemnation from France and Germany today, saying it's inhuman. This is the way that he operates. There are elections coming. He feels this is boosting his image. But the international image of Israel is obviously negatively affected by this. So there's pushback within the Israeli government.
3: Okay, for now, thank you so much. Sebastian Asher there, our Middle East analyst. Israel's war against Hamas in Gaza has taken a huge toll on those inside the territory. Gaza's health ministry says more than 70,000 people have been killed since it began, and more than 1,200 of those who died were killed in Israeli strikes in Gaza since a ceasefire was announced last October. Many others are still missing, presumed dead. Israel does not allow international journalists free access to the territory. Our correspondent John Donison has this report from Jerusalem.
6: In Gaza City earlier this month, a mass funeral for more than 100 people killed in an Israeli attack in 2023. Their bodies were only recently recovered from under the rubble. And across the strip, there remain thousands who are still missing. Ahmed Al-Madhoun was 21 when he was last seen alive. The young man, who has Down syndrome, disappeared in May 2025 after popping to the shop. His family show us a video of him belly-flopping into a swimming pool. They say he was loved by everyone and always joking around. For his mother, Majdia, it's the not knowing that's hardest.
7: I haven't lost hope. Whether I find him alive, find him dead, find him buried, if they just tell me here he is, then I will truly be at peace.
6: Ida Al-Drimli shows us a picture of her son, Mahmoud, a fresh-faced young man draped in a Palestinian scarf. He too disappeared in 2024. Ida feared he'd been killed. But then this summer, a photo emerged on social media showing two Israeli soldiers posing with a Palestinian detainee, blindfolded and bound. The family believes it's Mahmoud.
8: My heart was torn into two when I saw the photo. I was relieved that my son was okay, but at the same time, how can they humiliate him and other prisoners like him?
6: We asked the Israeli prison service about Mahmoud. They said they had no record of holding him. The Israeli military declined to comment. Well, here in Jerusalem, I've come now to meet Tal Steiner, an Israeli lawyer who's the executive director of Hamoked, a human rights organisation that works to trace missing Gazans who may be being held in Israeli jails.
9: The impact on families of the enforcedly disappeared people is devastating. It's an open wound that doesn't heal. They have no rest, not even in knowing if their relative is dead or alive to bring him to proper burial.
6: Amid the destruction, the Red Cross estimates there are more than 5,000 missing people in Gaza. For their families, displaced and homeless, they're still not able to grieve.
3: That report from John Donison. To Ukraine now, where the country's government is facing an ongoing corruption crisis. President Zelensky has fired one of his top aides shortly after anti-corruption agencies carried out a series of raids. A demonstration has taken place outside Parliament in Kyiv in support of the country's former defense minister, Mykhailo Fedorov, who was sacked last month. Now, he's complained that corruption is hurting the war effort and called for elections to be held despite the Russian invasion. And this is not the first time that the integrity of Ukraine's government has been questioned, as our security correspondent Frank Gardner explains.
10: Ukraine has long been plagued by accusations of endemic corruption, some of which goes right to the heart of government. That, says its defenders, belongs largely in the past, but recent events would suggest otherwise. Ukraine has two major anti-corruption agencies, under the acronyms of NABU and SAPO. 2 years ago, they started investigating alleged corruption amongst officials, some of whom were close to the presidency. Rattled, those officials reportedly persuaded President Zelensky to introduce a new law last summer, placing those two agencies under the control of the Prosecutor General. In other words, allowing the Ukrainian government to mark its own homework. The result shocked the president. Huge crowds came out onto the streets in protest. Posters were held up with messages like, "We chose Europe, not autocracy," and "My father didn't die for this," a reference to earlier deadly crackdowns on protests by the pro-Moscow government. President Zelensky quickly backtracked, allowing the two anti-corruption agencies to continue their work. Then, last winter, they uncovered a shocking tale of embezzlement. As Russian missiles targeted Ukraine's energy sector, it emerged that nearly $100 million earmarked for protecting power stations had gone missing. Resignations followed, including that of the president's long-standing chief of staff, Andrei Yermak. So today, as Ukraine still hopes to join the EU, it appears there may still be work to be done.
3: While this corruption crisis shakes Ukraine domestically, the country's war with Russia rages on. Dozens of people on both sides have been killed in drone attacks over the past week. The new technology is changing the face of the conflict. Tom Fletcher, the United Nations humanitarian chief, has been in southern Ukraine.
11: So I visited a hospital yesterday that had been hit and met two people, a fruit seller and somebody who'd been in a shop. The fruit seller had been inches from death. The guy had been shopping, had his legs completely amputated as a result of the attack. So it's hard to see how these are military targets. I think the technology, I'm afraid, is outpacing accountability, and the technology is outpacing humanity. And I really worry that when these new weapons are being designed, there aren't enough people in the room who understand protection of civilians, protection of humanitarians, and ultimately who understand international humanitarian law. So drones are such a massive part of warfare now across those front lines. So both the Russians and Ukrainians using increasingly sophisticated drones. And we were always told that these are precision weapons. They're targeted weapons. So they should be good news for civilians. But that's just not what we're experiencing. And to be honest, you know, and it's a depressing thought for me. I've been in this job almost 2 years and I've lost over 500 colleagues in that time. I'm not sure there'll be accountability for any of those deaths. And we call for investigations. And obviously, you know, it frustrates people when I come on and do media and they say, well, who did it to you? And I'm saying, look, we're like the ambulance service or the fire service. We're trying to help the survivors of these attacks. We're not then the investigators to try and bring the attackers to account. But, you know, we're more frustrated. We're more angry than anyone.
3: Tom Fletcher from the United Nations. You're listening to the Newsroom from the BBC World Service. Still to come. Africa makes history in Hollywood, but first, before that, an elephant never forgets, as the old saying goes. But in India, that remarkable memory is creating mounting challenges. Elephants there retrace the same migration routes every year, often passing through towns, villages and farmland. That's the sound of one encounter in Karnataka last year. A man was trampled but survived. Now India's Supreme Court has banned state governments from blocking these ancient routes taken by elephants. The court has also barred the use of fireballs or torches to chase the animals away. With more on this, our global affairs correspondent Ambarasan Edrajan joins me in the newsroom studio. So human-elephant conflict, it's a major issue in India. This does actually lead to hundreds of deaths each year. So what's driving these encounters and how serious has this problem become?
12: India is home to more than 22,000 elephants and they live in reserves and in protected areas. But previously, when the forest habitat was much wider, they were able to roam around freely, what they call as elephant corridors. Even between two reserves, the elephants would move freely. And they always remember these routes, looking for food, water holes. And then the younger ones, they learn this particular route at the time of distress. That's how they learn, they remember these routes. Now, a lot of these areas have come under development. For example, train tracks, roads, hotels, resorts and farmhouses. And also villages have expanded along these reserve areas. So that has cut off these forest areas, which means elephants are not able to retrace or go back to their routes, elephant corridors. And that's why the Supreme Court, it has gone up to the Supreme Court, and the court has now given directions that should not be blocked. Now, it's the challenge is how you remove these encroachments like hotels or huge forest reserves or even farmhouses. And that is where the conflicts come in. And also many farmers grow paddy or sugarcane, which are liked by elephants. So they often forage into these villages, and that's where the human-animal conflict happens. And sometimes, like one, the clip you heard, there was a tourist who was trying to take a selfie with the elephant which was crossing the road. That was making it nervous. And in fact, in a state of Orissa a couple of years ago, the government was advising people not to go too close because these were social media influencers who want to take a selfie with, and then they get killed.
3: Right, okay. So what effect will these new rules from the Supreme Court have on local communities and, of course, the elephant themselves? This is also something you know quite well because you've experienced firsthand how dangerous an encounter could be.
12: Now, first, many governments are advising farmers not to grow the crops which are attractive to elephants, number one. And number two, they are now trying to remove encroachments so that the elephants can move freely. And especially, you know, you have a lot of resorts and hotels have come up in many of these wildlife sanctuaries, and that is a huge issue. And I was in one of the reserves in the southern state of Tamil Nadu a couple of years ago. People don't even realize how fast they can come charge at you. And we were just looking at it. Within a few seconds, it was only like 30, 40 meters away. People don't realize the dangers. What people do is in the night when they were guarding their paddy field or granary where they store their rice, and that's where it comes. It doesn't give them any time. It's in a fraction of a second. It can attack you. But again, they are looking for food. If there is no water in the forest, they can come in. And people use these fireballs and torches to drive these animals away. But that is what irritates them. And then they start attacking the animal. And that's why the court is now giving clear directions not to use these fireballs or torches against the elephants.
3: Okay, brilliant. Thank you so much. Ambarasan, appreciate your time. Our global affairs reporter, Ambarasan Edrajan. Next to a tennis player who's got himself into trouble, and not for the first time.
13: Every time!
7: Wow. Every time! I mean, this just has to stop, honestly.
14: He can't just sit down.
7: Both of them keep on screaming like this. We're on the center court of Wimbledon.
14: I
7: mean,
14: honestly.
15: Sportsmanlike conduct. And the umpire's having
7: a lot to do. The umpire has to step up. I mean, honestly, that's just impossible.
14: He's just smashed a bottle of water into the grass, and that's rolled out behind him.
3: You can hear commentary there of the Australian Nick Kyrgios. He's been a Wimbledon finalist previously. He was once considered by many observers as potentially the future of the sport. But as you heard there, he's also known for his angry outbursts on court as well as his divisive views and behaviour off it. Now the 31-year-old has been provisionally suspended from the sport after testing positive for cocaine. The former world number 13 tested positive for the substance during the Mallorca Open back in June. The BBC's tennis correspondent Russell Fuller is across the story for us and has covered many moments of Kyrgios' career.
13: He says he has made a huge mistake, which he takes full responsibility for, and doesn't want to make any excuses for testing positive for a metabolite of cocaine during June's grass court event in Mallorca. Now, he's played very sparingly since the start of 2023 after a number of injuries, specifically to the knee. He's also had reconstructive wrist surgery. But in this Instagram post that he made, even though he said he didn't want to make excuses, he felt like he needed to explain how he's been feeling recently. And he says the last couple of years of injuries have taken a huge toll on him, both physically and mentally. And he's also said that he's been struggling to come to terms with being near the end of his career. I felt helpless and alone, he said. But he signed off that post by saying, "You're not going to hear from me again for 28 days. That was the time scale he issued. He's retiring from social media and public life while he focuses on getting himself right.
3: You mentioned as well he's only played a handful of matches this year. He's been battling injuries in recent years. In terms of the sort of ban he would get, do we know what that would look like, the length of it?
13: So at the moment, he is provisionally suspended. Now, that is mandatory in a case such as this. The World Anti-Doping Agency considers that cocaine is both a stimulant and a substance of abuse, so he's not able to play until this tribunal is convened. And that could easily stretch into 2027, but potentially he could be banned for up to 4 years. He's 31 now. I say he's barely played since the end of 2022. His ranking is outside the top 900 in the world. And with all these injury problems, he is unlikely to have much of a career left anyway, you would have thought, before this latest and very significant hurdle.
3: Yeah, that's what I was wondering, whether it's fair to say the curtain is coming down on his career. He's been a somewhat controversial and divisive character, and he's landed himself in a lot of trouble in the past too.
13: Yes, at his best, he is a flamboyant and athletic shot maker. He has an explosive game, great flair. He can also be destructive and verbally abusive. He has found it very hard to sustain the levels of professionalism required for life at the very, very top. 2019 was probably the nadir for him. A lot of disciplinary issues, found guilty of verbal abuse, and in fact banned, although it was a suspended 16-week ban in the end by the men's ATP Tour for a pattern of behaviour. And he spoke about that subsequently and talked about it being the lowest point of his career, 2019. In the Netflix Breakpoint documentary series, he said he was drinking, he was abusing drugs. He said he actually wore a compression sleeve on his arm to cover up the self-harming scars on that arm and ended up briefly in a psychiatric ward in London to try and figure out his problems.
3: So, tennis correspondent Russell Fuller. And finally, we end the programme in Los Angeles, where history has been made.
16: Walk of Fame proudly presents Angelique Cujo to the Walk of Fame.
3: Five-time Grammy Award winner Angelique Kidjo has become the first African musician to get a star on the Hollywood Walk of Fame. More than four decades, she has taken West African sounds to global audiences, blending influences from her native Benin with funk, jazz and R&B. Here she is speaking to the BBC earlier this year about her creative inspiration and her latest album called Hope.

0: This album is dedicated to my mother. My mom passed away 5 years ago. And one of the things that my mom used to say to me and my brothers and sisters is like, if you lose hope, you might also die. That's why I started thinking about what are the main value that I learned from my mom. And one of the most fundamental one was be hopeful. And me, I was confused when my mom passed away because suddenly I lost my ground. She was the one that put me on stage when I was 6 years old, that sang so many songs to me that stays with me. And she said to me before she passed, never stop singing because you're born to do this. I have the feeling when I was start doing this that my mom was on my shoulder tapping me, this is good, this is not good. I have that kind of feeling. I was talking to Philippe Says, the keyboard player from France. And I said, Philippe, for something that I know you can put together, that it's not completely Afrobeat, but gonna be something that my mom would dance to. And so we'd start laying the song Oh Yeah Yeah down. And we both know Nile Rodgers. And then we send it to him and say, oh, this is dope. And then he played different type of guitar. I said, you pick whatever you want.
1: Well, speaking at the ceremony, Angelique Kidjo said, we Africans just don't know what we've given to the world. Without us, there's no music possible on this planet. So let's end the program with one of her best-known songs, Agolo. Thanks for listening to The Newsroom with me, Uncle Desai, and from the team.

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1: What sort of agreement would you be happy with?
2: Well, what we've been advocating for, and we've been advocating this for, really 2 years now, is that we need a renewal of the USMCA trilateral trade agreement. That is what the North American market needs, and that's what we need to get to.
1: That is Sandy K. Barua. He's the president and CEO of the Detroit Regional Chamber. Thank you, Sandy.
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4: 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I'm Lauren Korn, here with your midday forecast. West of the Divide today, partly cloudy with patchy smoke in some of the region's valleys. Missoula, Polson, and Eureka can expect 88 degrees today. Kalispell, Whitefish, Butte, Hamilton, and Deer Lodge, 84. Libby and Thompson Falls, 93. Phillipsburg, 80 degrees today. Tonight's forecast mostly clear west of the divide, with lows in the upper 40s to mid-50s. In central Montana today, mostly sunny with areas of patchy smoke. Great Falls and Helena can expect 88 degrees, White Sulphur Springs and Browning 81. Tonight's forecast mostly clear skies over central Montana, overnight lows in the 50s. And in southwest Montana today, sunny with some patchy smoke out there. Bozeman and Dillon can expect 82 degrees. And tonight, mostly clear skies over southwest Montana, overnight lows in the 50s. Again, thanks so much for joining us here at Montana Public Radio for Here and Now. 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
1: It's Here and Now. The race for a closely watched U.S. Senate seat in Alaska will come down to former Congresswoman Mary Peltola and the incumbent Republican Dan Sullivan. But another candidate, also named Dan Sullivan, could turn the general election upside down. If that sounds confusing to you, you are not alone. That's why we've got Eric Stone here to explain it all. He's a politics reporter for Alaska Public Media. Eric, you were up late last night watching the primary results come in. Thanks for joining us.
6: Absolutely. Glad to be here.
1: So before we get to the dueling Dan Sullivans, let's talk about Alaskan Democrat Mary Peltola. Democrats think they have a shot to control the Senate if they can flip Alaska. Did Mary Peltola show signs last night that she can do that?
6: Well, Mary Peltola did run ahead of Dan Sullivan last night. Right now, it looks like she's about 5 points ahead of him. But this is a snapshot in time. There's a lot of campaign to go.
1: So Peltola was the first Alaska native to represent the state in Congress when she won in 2022, but she only served one full term. What kind of message is she trying to get across to voters in a state that has long supported Republicans?
6: Well, it's a lot of the message that she ran on in prior years. Her slogan for years has been fish, family, freedom. She's a moderate Democrat. And this year, you're also seeing a lot of things like affordability. Everything costs a ton up here anyway, and energy prices are rising. So that's been a big theme in her campaign. You're also seeing her lean basically into like an anti-corruption message, talking about fixing a rigged system. She's calling for 12-year term limits in Congress. There's also, Alaska-specific stuff. She's calling for a ban on, factory trawlers or these big boats with giant nets that catch things like pollock and groundfish. Right. There's been a lot of attention on the salmon and halibut that wind up in those nets as bycatch.
1: Now, she's going to have to get past the incumbent Republican Dan Sullivan, who's also backed by President Trump and well-known around Alaska. How deep in is his built-in advantage?
6: Well, he won convincingly against his last major challenger in 2020. Peltola is generally thought of, though, as a stronger candidate. You know, she was the last Democrat to win a statewide race in Alaska in 2022. He does have a significant base of support. He's been talking a lot about his record of delivering for Alaska in terms of, President Trump's tax cut.

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0: from APM American Public Media. This is Performance Today. I'm Valerie Kaler. Pop quiz time. How did Louis XIV of France, who died in 1715, give a 20th century American composer a career boost? Here's the short version. In 1663, Louis established the Prix de Rome for artists in France. Winners got to spend a couple years in Rome, fully funded, fully focused on making. A couple centuries later, the American Academy in Rome created a similar program. And in 1935, a young composer named Samuel Barber was awarded the American Prix de Rome. A symphony he wrote during his residency led to a life-changing professional connection. We'll hear the story and the symphony in just 5 minutes.
1: Live from NPR News, I'm Lakshmi Singh. Five Americans have been killed in a helicopter crash in Samburu County, Kenya, according to a State Department spokesperson. Telemundo, a major Spanish-language media network, says on its website that one of its executives was among those killed. Jose Suarez was the president and general manager of Florida stations in Orlando, Tampa, and Fort Myers. It cites a statement released by the president of NBC Universal News Group and other executives. The cause of the helicopter crash is under investigation. Moderna, one of the major forces behind the COVID vaccine, is announcing groundbreaking work against skin cancer. NPR's Sydney Lupkin has more.
2: Moderna has been studying a treatment for the deadly skin cancer melanoma. It combines Moderna's mRNA-based cancer therapy with Keytruda, an existing drug made by Merck. The treatment improved outcomes for melanoma patients who have already had surgery to remove their cancer. The Moderna therapy is a personalized mRNA cancer vaccine that uses the patient's own tumor cells to train the patient's immune system to fight their cancer. Moderna says adding the vaccine increased survival time for patients without the cancer returning or spreading to other organs. That's compared to patients treated with Keytruda alone. The mRNA-based therapy has not yet been approved or evaluated by the Food and Drug Administration. The new results have not yet been peer-reviewed or published in a medical journal. Sydney Lupkin, NPR News.
1: Today, Moderna stock soared more than 150%. Was a mixed bag for progressive candidates in Florida's primary races last night. Multiple candidates lost their primaries in some key House races, but there was a surprise win for the left in the state's Senate contest. NPR's Ashley Lopez reports.
3: Florida State Representative Angie Nixon ran for the Democratic Party's Senate nomination on a platform of Medicare for All and universal child care. And she defeated Alex Vindman, a national figure during President Trump's first impeachment trial, who drastically outraised Nixon. She now faces a tough race in a state that has become reliably conservative. In House contests, Oliver Larkin, who was backed by the Democratic Socialists of America, lost his challenge to Congressman Jared Moskowitz. Debbie Wasserman Schultz, a long-serving congresswoman, won her primary. She beat a slate of black candidates, which included a progressive candidate for a seat that had long been held by a black representative. Ashley Lopez, NPR News.
1: The Israeli military confirms it is now conducting its first criminal investigations into troop conduct in Gaza, focused on the killings of 5-year-old Rajab, her relatives, and the 15 Palestinian paramedics. The military says it will not investigate 3 other attacks that killed members of Doctors Without Borders and members of the World Central Kitchen. From Washington, this is NPR News. The International Criminal Court says it is undeterred by a U.S. campaign to undermine it. NPR's Michelle Kellerman.
4: In a statement, the International Criminal Court says it deplores the new sanctions on a judge from Japan and a trial lawyer from Senegal. It calls the sanctions a flagrant attack against the independence of the court, saying now 9 of the 18 judges are facing U.S. sanctions, along with both of the deputy prosecutors, the former prosecutor, and one staff member. The U.S. is not a party to the court, which was set up as a court of last resort for war crimes. The ICC says the U.S. effort to undermine it could impact the ability of victims to seek justice when all other avenues have been exhausted. Michelle Kellerman, NPR News, the State Department.
1: Scientists have discovered the fastest star in the Milky Way racing around a supermassive black hole. NPR's Ari Daniel with details.
5: Researchers used infrared light to peer into the heart of the Milky Way. They noticed a faint star moving quickly, its orbit an elongated ellipse. The black hole at the center of our galaxy squats at one end of that oval. Stefan Gillison is an astronomer at the Max Planck Institute for Extraterrestrial Physics.
6: The star comes in one direction, getting faster and faster and faster, then gets a very sharp turn around the black hole.
5: That's when it's at its highest speed, over 15,000 miles per second. The star can be used to visualize how gravity acts on space and time, and perhaps reveal how our local black hole formed and helped shape the evolution of our galaxy. Ari Daniel, NPR News.
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2: From APM, American Public Media, this is Performance Today, taking you to concerts around the world. I'm Valerie Kaler. As we take you around the world, you sometimes hear a mention of this French composer or that Parisian instrumentalist winning the Prix de Rome. This very competitive scholarship program was established for visual artists in 1663 by Louis XIV. Other disciplines were added later, including the category of music, in 1803. An artist who won the Prix de Rome would spend 3 to 5 years in Rome, fully funded by the government, to pursue their creative endeavors. In 1894, the American Academy in Rome established its own fellowship program, modeled after the French prize and offering fully funded residencies to American artists and musicians. A 25-year-old composer from Westchester, Pennsylvania, won the American Prix de Rome in 1935. Samuel Barber was that young American and spent 2 years at the American Academy in Rome. While he was there, he wrote the music we're about to hear, his Symphony in One Movement. Its 1936 premiere in Rome was followed by stateside performances in New York and Cleveland. But it was in 1937 that Arturo Toscanini heard Barber's symphony played at the Salzburg Festival. Toscanini loved it so much that he wrote to Barber and asked for a short orchestral piece. That led to the life-changing NBC broadcast premiere of Barber's Adagio for Strings. A chain of events set in motion centuries earlier by a French king directly benefited the career of one of this country's most beloved composers. Let's hear a performance of this early, significant work by Samuel Barber. Elizabeth Askren leads the Texas Festival Orchestra at the Round Top Festival in Barber's Symphony in One Movement.

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The Loose Caboose Espresso Blend is built on direct, long-term relationships with coffee farmers who emphasize consistent high standards, including transparency and fair compensation. The Loose Caboose is only in Missoula.

0: Samuel Barber said it was a four-movement symphony in one movement, which is to say it has the character and the tempo changes of a traditional four-movement symphony, but it flows from one to the next without pause. We heard the symphony in one movement written by Samuel Barber in 1936, played by the Texas Festival Orchestra. Elizabeth Askren led that performance at the Round Top Festival Institute in Round Top, Texas. In a moment, let us strive on to finish the work we are in to bind up the nation's wounds. This is Performance Today from APM.
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3: Cellists Mark Kosower and Nick Kanalakis play a serenade by Piatti, and violinist Yura Lee and pianist Giovan Sattel perform the Ionescu Sonata in A minor with all its Romanian character. I'm Kerry Fremkin. 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
0: When Abraham Lincoln was elected president for the second time, he delivered one of the greatest speeches in American history. His second inaugural address included the words, "With malice toward none, with charity for all." That speech was part of the closing scene in Steven Spielberg's 2012 film called Lincoln. Composer John Williams wrote the piece we're about to hear for that film. It's called With Malice Toward None. John Williams made this special arrangement for the Kalidore String Quartet. They're playing it in concert in Skaneateles, New York.

with Malice Toward None. Music by John Williams from Steven Spielberg's 2012 film Lincoln. Williams originally wrote that for trumpet solo and orchestra. He recently made a string quartet arrangement for the ensemble we just heard, the Kalidore String Quartet, with a beautiful solo for the group's cellist, Estelle Choi. They gave that concert during the annual Skinny Atlas Festival in Skinny Atlas, New York. The Kalidore String Quartet got together as students at the Colburn School in Los Angeles back in 2010. And 3 years later, they were young artists in residence here on PT. Since then, it's been so impressive to see them skyrocket into such successful careers. It's always a treat to feature former PT young artists, the Kalidore String Quartet.

0: In a moment, a sonata unfolds in Bed-Stuy. 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
0: American composer Alvin Singleton was born in Brooklyn, New York in 1940, but he's made his home in Atlanta, Georgia for about four decades. He came to Atlanta to work as composer in residence with the Atlanta Symphony Orchestra for several years and just stayed. But he never let go of his identity as a New Yorker. He grew up in the Bedford-Stuyvesant neighborhood of Brooklyn, Bed-Stuy. It was a tight community, pulsing musical scene, especially a jazz scene. And Alvin Singleton spent a lot of time absorbing the curves and angles of jazz during his formative years while simultaneously learning the ABCs of classical music as he studied piano. Even with all this music in his life, he was not pointing himself toward a career in music. His parents wanted him to have a quote-unquote real job, so he planned on becoming an accountant, studied those books and music theory and composition and piano. Finally, it clicked. He wanted a life in music. Bye-bye ledgers and adding machines. He got a part-time job as an usher at Lincoln Center, and he said hearing Bernstein and the New York Philharmonic play Mahler's Resurrection Symphony was mind-blowing. Singleton decided that he was going to be a composer. Fast forward to 2024, pianist Jonathan Biss has a brand new piece in his hands, Alvin Singleton's Bed-Stuy Sonata. Biss says it toggles back and forth between extremes of tempo, of character, even of language. This is a piece whose rewards unfold over the course of 17 minutes. Fragments coalesce, harmonies become peaceful. Jonathan Biss gave this performance at Spivey Hall in Morrow, Georgia. Alvin Singleton's Bed-Stuy Sonata for solo piano.

0: Pianist Jonathan Bess with music by American composer Alvin Singleton, who was born in 1940 in the Bedford-Stuyvesant neighborhood of Brooklyn, New York. And he named that work the Bed-Stuy Sonata in honor of his old stomping grounds. Jonathan Bess gave that performance at Spivey Hall at Clayton State University in Morrow, Georgia. Thanks to the Walter and Emily Spivey Foundation for sharing that concert recording with us. 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I'm Valerie Kaler. 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
3: 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I'm Vicki Cheney. 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
0: From APM, American Public Media, this is Performance Today. I'm Valerie Kaler. I'm glad you're here for today's musical adventures and discoveries. On the way this hour, an expansive symphony by Jean Sibelius that'll get you right here. And some gorgeous chamber music from a composer you've probably never heard of, but absolutely should know about. Right now, it's music from French composer Lily Boulanger. Many people know about her sister, the great teacher and conductor Nadia Boulanger, but Lily was also an extremely talented musician. Gabriel Fauré was a friend of that family, and he realized when Lily was only 2 that she had perfect pitch, and he encouraged her compositional studies. She suffered from poor health her whole life, and in her early 20s started a steep decline. We're about to hear a piece Lily wrote when she was just 18, a very sweet nocturne for violin and piano. Violinist Miranda Cuxon and pianist Blair McMillan offered this as their encore after a recital at the Isabella Stewart Gardner Museum in Boston.

0: The Nocturne by Lily Boulanger. She wrote that in Paris in 1911. Violinist Miranda Cuxon and pianist Blair McMillan played that as an encore after their recital at the Isabella Stewart Gardner Museum in Boston. Lily Boulanger was such an impressive composer before her untimely death at the age of 24. She had been sick and weak her entire short life. She knew she might not be around for very long, so in her teens, she devoted herself to what seemed like an impossible goal. She wanted to win the Prix de Rome, the biggest composition prize of the day. It had only ever been won by men. Lily Boulanger entered the contest for the first time when she was 18, but she collapsed during her performance and had to withdraw. She tried again the next year. At age 19 in 1913, she won, becoming the first woman to win the Prix de Rome. French composer Lily Boulanger. In a moment, we are museum hopping from the Isabella Stewart Gardner Museum in Boston to the Flagler Museum in Florida. This is Performance Today from APM.
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0: Every Monday through Friday between 9 and 11 a.m., Morning Classics is here to help start your day. During the week of August 17th, join us as we present some incredible chamber music by Mendelssohn, Chopin, Joseph Suk, Charles Ives, Handel, and Tchaikovsky, and symphonic works by Kachatorian, Bruckner, and Richard Strauss, including his well-known also Sprach Zarathustra. That's Monday through Friday, 9 to 11 a.m., right here on your Montana Public Radio.
1: As a classical radio announcer, I am in a prime position to hear tons and tons of music that is new to me. Sometimes I feel about it. Other times I am transported. And every once in a while, I hear something that yanks me by the lapels and demands my attention, fills me with delight. Something that inspires me to dive toward the computer and order the sheet music. That's what happened to me a while back during a Sunday night radio shift. A string trio by French composer Jean Croix showed up in my playlist. The recording was from the Chicago-based Black Oak Ensemble. And yep, I went online, bought the sheet music before we'd even finished listening to the first movement. I was thrilled to learn they still play the piece in concert and that I get to share one of those live performances with you. The Black Oak Ensemble here playing the first movement of the string trio by Jean Croix at the Flagler Museum in Palm Beach, Florida.

the Black Oak Ensemble, playing the opening movement of the String Trio by Jean Krah, in concert at the Flagler Museum in Palm Beach, Florida. Jean Krah was a composer and a war hero. During World War I, he was a commander of a torpedo boat. In 1916, the boat hit an underwater mine. Most of the crew, including Commander Krah, were flung into the water by the blast. Krah was briefly knocked unconscious. When he came to, he saw one of his sailors, also unconscious, sinking beneath the surface. Krah dove, grabbed the sailor, and brought him back to the surface, saving the man's life. Jean Krah survived the war and died of natural causes in 1932. A composer with a fascinating body of work and the rank of Rear Admiral in the French Navy.

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0: Can you imagine your birthday being declared a national holiday? Well, that's exactly what happened to Finnish composer Jean Sibelius when he turned 50. It was 1915, and Sibelius had already been considered a national treasure in Finland for more than 20 years at that point, writing music that was played around the world and using Finnish history and culture as his inspiration. The whole country took the day off on December 8, 1915, the day Sibelius turned 50. That evening, Sibelius conducted a concert of his own music, and the centerpiece was the premiere of his Symphony No. 5. It was a hit on opening night and has been popular ever since. Music that premiered on the composer's birthday, which was also a national holiday. Here's Kenneth Woods conducting the English Symphony Orchestra in concert with the Symphony No. 5 by Jean Sibelius.

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On April 21, 1915, composer John Sibelius looked up and saw a magnificent flight of birds. He wrote in his diary, quote, "Today I saw 16 swans. Lord God, what beauty! They circled over me for a long time, disappeared into the solar haze like a silver ribbon. Their call reminiscent of a small child crying. Nature's mysticism and life's angst." Sibelius was inspired by those swans to write a memorable theme in the final movement of the piece we just heard. That swan theme is a gently swaying set of chords led by the horn section of the orchestra.

Sibelius does something so clever here. He has two horns overlapping and trading off with two other horns. So it sounds like the horn players never take a breath. A majestic moment inspired by a flight of 16 swans. The Symphony No. 5 by Jean Sibelius. Kenneth Woods led that performance of the English Chamber Orchestra at Wyestone Hall. Beautiful hall right on the River Wye, just on the English side of the border between England and Wales. Broadcast of that recording supported by Arts Council England, the Worcester City Council, the Elgar Society, and the Bransford Trust.

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It's time for Field Notes, brought to you by the Montana Natural History Center. It's not every day that you share a lunch moment with a beautiful insect. It was an unseasonably warm spring day in western Montana. I was between the horse barn and the chicken coop on a bright morning in the Blackfoot Valley. I was sweating, which I think was the primary attraction for the dragonfly who landed on my wrist. I froze in place, wanting to get a good look at this iridescent winged marvel. She had a live fly in her grasp and proceeded to devour the hapless creature from her perch on my wrist. I could feel her six legs balancing her perch and prey. It was fascinating as well as horrifying. The dragonfly was a winged terminator, ferocious and efficient. That fly went down her gullet to the very last leg. Meal finished, my voracious visitor took a bit more salt from my wrist and sped off to hunt again. A sheer delight that lasted but seconds. This moment with the dragonfly piqued my curiosity. Do they actually have gullets? Do they come in male and female? When I was first learning the names of these delightful insects, I was sure that all dragonflies were males and damselflies were females. Time to find answers. Dragonflies are in the order of Odonata, which in Greek means toothed one. They share this order with damselflies, although they belong to different suborders. In Montana, we've identified 59 dragonfly species and 34 species of damselflies to date. Damselflies are smaller and more delicate than the dragonfly, and their compound eyes are separated on their head, rather than meeting together on the top of their heads. And at rest, dragonflies hold their wings out like a glider. The damselfly folds her wings along her body. However, both suborders have male and female members, nomenclature notwithstanding. Dragonflies spend most of their lives in the air. They even mate in the air. As the male bends to the female to deposit his sperm, they become one flying unit. Romantics will say this configuration looks like a heart. The female deposits her fertilized eggs in fresh water, be it a lake, stream, bog, or swamp. Underwater, the larvae begin their predaceous life, eating insects and small fish. Once mature, the larvae climb out of the water, usually at night, find a branch to cling to, and break out of their exoskeleton, emerging as a full adult. It takes several hours for the body and wings of the adult to harden into the fearsome hunter we know. The dragonfly is the most ferocious and successful predator in the animal kingdom. They are successful in their hunts 90 to 97% of the time. In contrast, wolves are successful in their hunts, often less than 20% of the time. If you are ever lucky enough to catch sight of a dragonfly with the sun reflecting on its wings, you will notice their complicated veining and spectacular iridescence. The configuration of these four beautiful wings allows for the incredible dexterity of their flight. Dragonflies are able to fly up, down, forward, and backward. They are extremely fast, darting through the air. The four wings are separately attached to the thorax, allowing the muscles of each wing to operate independently. Further contributing to their hunting success rate, dragonflies have the ability to predict where their prey are going and intercept them on the wing, holding on to them with their serrated mandibles, earning that toothed description. So they do have mouth parts into which the mosquito or fly disappears. Technically, then, dragonflies do have gullets, though their digestive system is rarely, if ever, referred to as such. Either way, I'm grateful for the work dragonflies do in keeping down the mosquito and fly populations. I felt an affinity with the dragonfly that warm spring day, and catching sight of them, our ferocious winged ballerinas, is breathtaking. Today's field note was written in the Field Notes Writing Workshop at the Montana Natural History Center.
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For information on upcoming events and programs at the center, call 406-327-0405 or visit our website at montananaturalist.org.

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1: Good afternoon, everyone. You are just in time. The Pea Green Boat is setting sail. This is Vicki. Welcome aboard.

0: Our number is through. Mooby dooby moo moo.
1: Good afternoon there, everybody. What other show do you know of that begins with an octopus garden and moves on from there to a chorus line of singing cows? I know, right? Pea Green Boat here. We spare no expense, friends, just for you. We create our little oasis here for those who love storytelling. And of course, for the young and the young at heart, all are welcome. This is Vicki. Happy Wednesday. And sometimes I have to tell you around these parts, we discover that Wednesday is a whimsical Wednesday, which basically means one never knows which way the old wind's going to turn our sails here on the old pea green boat. Sometimes it could be a picture book picnic with our friend Lauren Korn. Sometimes, it could be a surprise guest reader. And sometimes it can mean that it's time to review why one would ever try putting a tutu on your unicorn. I know. You need to be reminded, which I suppose is why we're starting with the story. Never let a unicorn wear a tutu. Now, even if everyone says, friends, never let a unicorn wear a tutu, there's stories about a little girl who determines that to let her unicorn dance, and she's going to just tutu it up, if you will. But, well, unicorns, you know, they're all rainbow and glitter. Give them a tutu. You never know what colorful, magical messes are going to happen. Oh, and by the way, if you weren't here yesterday, I'm going to get you caught up because we started a chapter book, Mrs. Frisbee and the Rats of Nim by Robert C. O'Brien. That lovely chapter book is also coming up here around 4:30 or so. So much fun ahead. It's a whimsical Wednesday. I'm so glad you're here, everybody. Quick, run out, find a tutu, because you know what? That's the what we do on a whimsical Wednesday. And also, W can stand for something else. It can stand for Wacka Wacka Woo, which is the name of our next song by our friend Bill Harley. Teehee. So glad you're here, everybody. Grab that tutu and come right back.

She's the weirdest kid you'll ever meet. When you ask her, how are you? That kid says, whack a whack a woo, whack a whack a woo, whack a whack a woo. What's that mean? I wish I knew. When you ask her, how are you? That kid says, whack a whack a woo.

What's that mean? I wish I knew. Her mom says, goody, goody, goo. And that kid says, whack, whack, woo. The lunchroom monitor at school says, eat your food, cause that's the rule. Eat it, cause it's good for you. That kid says, whack, whack, woo. Whack, whack, woo. Whack, whack, woo. What's that mean? I wish I knew. Eat it, cause it's good for you. That kid says, whack, whack, woo. Yes, she does. That's what she says. Mm-hmm. But you know what? Her dad says, I have had enough of all this wacka wacka stuff. You'll drive me nuts. And your mother too. Her mother says, wacka wacka woo! Wacka wacka woo, wacka wacka woo. What's that mean? I wish I knew. You'll drive me nuts and your mother too.

Never Let a Unicorn Wear a Tutu. Written and illustrated by Diane Elber. Today, I overheard my friend say, never let a unicorn wear a tutu. Unfortunately, I didn't have a chance to ask why. Now I have this fantastic tutu for my unicorn, and I'm not sure what to do. This tutu was specifically made for a unicorn. It says so on the tag. So, what could go wrong? Unicorn immediately tried it on. First, she danced. Next, she twirled. After that, she pranced. It was great to see her so happy. And then she did something that I wasn't expecting. She took off running. Hey, wait, where are you going? I shouted. I soon found her at my shoe rack. Apparently, a tutu needs to be accessorized with shoes. I calmly explained to Unicorn that this will be the only time she can borrow my boots. I repeat, the only time, I said, as I pushed the boots onto her foot. After I got the boots on Unicorn, she wanted me to wear some fancy boots, too. At first, I was reluctant, but I finally agreed. But then she took off running again. This time, she got into my bows. Stop, I yelled. After Unicorn put bows in her mane and tail, she wanted me to wear bows too. And once again, she took off running. Where are you going now? I hollered. No, not the jewelry, I screeched. But it was too late. Necklaces, rings, bracelets were flying everywhere. After Unicorn layered herself in jewelry, she wanted me to wear jewelry too. But then she took off running again. Unicorn headed right for the kitchen and started tossing cupcakes at me. Miraculously, all the cupcakes landed perfectly on the plate. I thought Unicorn would be ecstatic. I had saved all the cupcakes. But instead, a little teardrop ran down her cheek. Oh, she looked so upset. I tried to figure out what had happened, but I couldn't understand what Unicorn was trying to say. I started to think, if I were a unicorn with an amazing tutu, fancy boots, sparkling bows, dazzling jewelry, and yummy cupcakes, why would I be sad? Oh, I soon realized that there was one thing missing, and I quickly rushed to my closet, and I began rummaging through my clothes, and I pulled out a tutu and announced, "Twinsies!" Unicorn jumped for joy. Unicorn made me feel special all day. She included me from the minute she tried on the tutu, the fancy boots, the hair bows, and the dazzling jewelry. She even invited me to eat the yummy cupcakes. It all makes sense now. Never let a unicorn wear a tutu unless you're wearing a matching one, too.

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1: Some fun. Well, speaking of fun, friends, guess what? We're jumping back into a chapter book here coming up in about 10 minutes or so. If you were not here yesterday, don't you fear. I'm going to catch up because the name of our book is called Mrs. Frisbee and the Rats of Nim, which may be familiar to some of you. It's written by Robert C. O'Brien, and that lovely book is on the way. But coming up next, I have another little something for you on this whimsical Wednesday, don't you know? It's Pete and Pickles, written by Berkeley Breathitt. Now, you're going to meet Pete, perfectly predictable, practical, uncomplicated pig that he is. Or at least he was. Before a runaway circus elephant named Pickles stampeded into his life needing a friend. And let's just say that is the beginning of a very interesting friendship. It eventually becomes a friendship. Anyway, Pete and Pickles by Berkeley Breathitt. Such a sweet tale. That story, friends, is on the way.

0: chip, what a chip, chip, what a chip, chip, what a chip, chip. Short, short, so short, short, short, so short.
1: Pete and Pickles, written by Berkeley Breathen, published by Philomel Books. Pete was a perfectly predictable pig. He was also a perfectly practical pig and a perfectly uncomplicated pig. Being all those perfect things, Pete might have run for the hills if he had not known what was coming that night. The storm arrived first. Pete cut the evening's fun off early and went to bed to get the nightmare out of the way. The same terrifying, watery nightmare all pigs dream during stormy nights. For pigs are known for doing only one thing well in water. Drowning. And that is exactly what Pete dreamt he was doing when a sudden sound woke him. The window was open. Pete pulled the lamp switch. Nothing happened. He had an odd feeling. Pigs are very smart in this way, that something was a little wrong. He's looking around his room and there's great big muddy footsteps all over the place. Oomph! Pete was suddenly grabbed, well, hugged, really, by a wet nose at the other end of which was a wet elephant. The beast whispered, shh. She said nothing else, but her eyes spoke clearly, help me. Then a knock at the door. A clown asked Pete if he'd seen any sign of an escaped elephant named Pickles. There, under the couch. Look carefully, Pete said. As the circus man led the sad, slumping elephant away, Pete was startled when she looked back at him and smiled. The next morning, Pete was disinfecting his house when he noticed his midnight visitor had left behind a gift. Dandelions. Ridiculous, thought Pete as he scrubbed. That afternoon, Pete took his usual short stroll. He looked down at the evening mist rolling in and saw a circus tent. He looked at the dandelion. Ridiculous, he muttered. Today, however, Pete would take a longer walk. He soon found his way amongst the circus tents, watching a long nose plucking every dandelion within reach. Pete knew that nose, and it knew him. It plucked Pete's hat and disappeared. Seconds before, Pete called the police. His hat was pushed back out. Improved. And this little hat has all these little dandelions stuck in it. It's got a little flower hat now. Pete looked in to see Pickle sitting in a very dark corner of a very dark tent, wearing a very locked chain. Pete suddenly, unexplainably, found himself reaching for the key.

Now free and outside, Pickles drove to hide while a panicked Pete whispered, "Tea was on my schedule today, not elephants." Being a practical pig, however, he knew they needed a disguise. Something, anything, Pete thought fast. It worked too well. You have to see this. So it looks to me like Pete the pig is on the elephant's shoulders. They've wrapped a tarp around them, so it looks like a very tall person. And then Pete has put on a lot of cotton candy on his head, so it looks like a big person, maybe a lady, maybe with pink cotton candy hair, which draws the attraction of a policeman who has walked up, and the policeman thinks it's kissing the hand of this rather lovely woman, but it's really the trunk coming out from underneath the tarp. The policeman suggested dinner. They reached Pete's house by nightfall. A weary Pickles retired after making herself comfortable in a pair of Pete's favorite pajamas. Oh, understand this. You have not heard snoring until you have had an elephant nap on your couch. Pete was a perfectly unpleased pig. Tomorrow, he thought, the big girl leaves. Pete awoke the next day to find Pickles doing a little morning Tai Chi, as if she were in China, which she certainly was not. On the other hand, Pete noticed that his house guest had made a few changes to the grounds. There's flowers planted everywhere, and they look beautiful. This time, Pete did not say ridiculous. And this picture of the elephant doing Tai Chi in the morning sun in Pete's pajamas that are too small, you have to see to appreciate. Later that morning, Pete experienced the goose-bumply joy of a back scrubbing with his newspaper and coffee. He also discovered the limits of his bathtub. Pickles showed Pete a magazine article about high diving. She pointed to both of them. "Ridiculous," Pete said. "Pigs and elephants sink like bricks." Pickles smiled. After lunch, they would swan dive off Niagara Falls. And they did. Sort of. They're actually in a fountain in the park, and they're doing big dives, and she has about 12 different life preservers all over her body and a really lovely swimming suit going on right now. On Tuesday, they sledded down the Matterhorn in Switzerland, sort of. They're actually going down a great big hill, friends, covered with autumn's leaves, and they look like they're having fun. Well, the elephant looks like she's having fun. Pete looks a little alarmed. Pete was learning that Pickles had lots of plans. On Sunday, they went to Tahiti for brunch. Pickles, as always, shared her tropical refreshment with the natives. We have Pete and Pickles sitting outside the diner, very famous painting some of you may have seen, and they're actually feeding some local cats. After Paris, he was on to the lazy canals of Venice. Pete did not know any romantic Italian songs, which did not stop him from singing them. And right now, the elephant is like a gondola. Pete's on top. Pete's on top, looking like a gondolier, singing probably "Oh Solo Me," and they're just singing and swishing along as if they were in Venice. Pickles sniffed a fragrant Venetian lily and shared it with Pete in a manner nicely suited for elephants and pigs. It was when Pete returned home one evening and found ballet tryouts in Moscow, soaring para cows with Tuscany and house painters on his roof, that his thoughts turned to his earlier life. A less complicated life, thought Pete. Soon after, Pete discovered Pickles getting into things she shouldn't have been in. It looks like she's trying on some clothing from a suitcase marked Paprika. She's got a dress and some cute bloomers and some shoes that she was trying on. They didn't fit her very well. Oh, boy, Pete the pig snapped. "I am a predictable, practical, uncomplicated pig, or I was before," he yelled. As a shocked Pickles fell back into the bathtub, the last words she remembered hearing were the worst. "It's time you probably left." Something broke. A pipe gushed water in a spewing torrent. The house filled while a panicky Pete screamed, "Pickles! The mop! Buckets! Sponges! Never mind! Head up for high ground!" Pete worried that the high ground would run out. And as a matter of fact, and we see Pete's house, the basement, flooding with water. Pete's the pig's on top of Pickles. She's got mops and buckets, and she's trying desperately to help keep him dry.
But the high ground did run out, and while all the snouts and snoots in the now-flooded house were fully stretched to their furthest reach, only one had found the refuge of sweet air, and we have her standing on top of a chair, floating underwater, the steps, the house beneath her, but she's got peat on her snout, and she's pushing him up, up, up, so his snout's out and on top of the water, so he can breathe. Pete clung tightly to the last open window. He looked back down into the face of one far too heavy to join him and noticed, once again, as always, a smile. At that terrible moment, what occurred to Pete was not how his life had been so unpredictable, so impractical, and so completely complicated with pickles. No, what occurred to Pete was his life without her. That endless night would be the longest of their great journeys, and when the fireman finally climbed to the window the next morning, he could not believe what he found. A very small pig breathing for a very large elephant, all night, every hour, every minute, every breath shared. When they finally emptied the house, the fireman looked down in puzzlement at the exhausted pair of sleeping friends. They tried but could not pull Pete from the mighty grasp of pickles. The two slept all day, through the night, and on until morning. When they awoke to pick blueberries on the dandelion moons of Pluto, Pete sang Italian love songs.

0: And with a whoosh, they were gone. Hello there, everybody. It's 4:32 here on the Pea Green Bow. Just wrapped up. Wasn't that a sweet story, though? Pete and Pickles by Berkeley Breathitt. Sweet and funny. If you have a chance to ever find this book in your library, I really cannot recommend it enough, especially if you're in the mood for a chuckle. But we are now going to sort of switch gears a little bit and pick up that chapter book we started yesterday, Mrs. Frisbee and the Rats of Nim, written by Robert C. O'Brien, where we were introduced to Mrs. Frisbee, who is the head of a family of field mice that lives in a cinder block. Now, the cinder block's almost completely buried underground in the vegetable garden of Mr. Fitzgibbon. Mrs. Frisbee's husband had died the summer before. He was eaten by Dragon, the farm cat. But she so far managed to keep her four children, Teresa the eldest, Martin the biggest, Cynthia, pretty and slim, that would be a great name, by the way, Timothy the youngest, alive through the harsh winter, though, but he's been very ill recently. Now, the morning that Timothy's sickness begins, Mrs. Frisbee awakes as usual. She's lamenting the lack of food, and she goes out to find some food. The ground is covered with frost, but she manages to find some corn and nuts and things, and she comes back, and she finds out that Timothy is actually much more sick. Teresa's reporting that he's burning hot. He's talking aloud. He seems delirious, and they need to move to their home, their summer home soon. But this is not happening until we find out what's ailing poor Timothy, who, smartest and most thoughtful of her children, but the most frailest. And well, she has no doubt that Timothy is really ill and that the children need to be helped. So they wrap him up and they set him in the sick bed in the living room. And Mrs. Frisbee determines that she's got to go out right now and get medicine for Mr. Ages, who is a mouse that lives nearby. So let's jump into our story, should we? See where this day will lead.
1: Recorded Books Incorporated presents an unabridged recording of Mrs. Frisbee and the Rats of Nim by Robert C. O'Brien, narrated by Barbara Caruso.
2: Mr. Ages was a white mouse who lived across the farm and beyond in a house that was part of a brick wall. The wall lined the basement of what had once been a large farmhouse. The farmhouse itself had burned down so many years ago that nobody could remember what it had looked like or who had lived there. The basement remained, a great square hole in the ground, and in its crumbling walls, protected from the wind and snow, numerous small creatures lived. In summer there were snakes, dangerous to Mrs. Frisbee, but there was no need to worry about them in winter. Just the same, it was a long, hard journey, and could be risky, unless she was extremely cautious. It was so far, in fact, that Mrs. Frisbee would not ordinarily have set out so late in the day, for fear that the dark would catch her before she got back. But Timothy obviously could not wait until the next day. So only 5 minutes after she had announced that she must go, she was gone. If she'd been able to follow her nose, that is, to take the shortest route to where Mr. Ages lived, her journey would have been easy enough. But since that would have led her close to the farmhouse and the barn, and since the cat stalked those grounds relentlessly, she had to plot a much more roundabout way, circling the whole wide farmyard and sticking to the fringe of the woods. She loped along briskly, moving in the easy, horse-like canter mice use when they are trying to cover ground. Her progress was almost completely noiseless. She chose her path where the earth was bare, or where grass grew, and she avoided dead leaves, which would rustle and crackle even under her small weight. Always she kept an eye out for hiding places. Logs, roots, stones, things to scurry under if she should meet a larger animal who might be unfriendly. For though the cat was number one, there were other things in the woods that chased mice. And as she did all this, she worried about Timothy, and hoped that Mr. Ages would know something that would help him. It was more than 2 hours later that she saw she was getting close to the brick wall where he lived. Though her husband had been a great friend of Mr. Ages and had visited him often, Mrs. Frisbee herself had been there only once before, and that had been in summer. Still, she remembered the place clearly. It was an odd sort of clearing in the woods. Long ago, when the old house had been lived in before it had burned, there must have been a wide lawn around it. Over the years, this clearing had grown over with a strange mixture of high, rank grass, tall weeds, berries, and wildflowers. In the summer, it was a wild and beautiful place, bright with blooms and full of the smell of blackberry blossoms and purple clover. There were harsher plants as well, spiked jimson weeds and poisonous dark pokeberries, and bees droning everywhere. But in winter it had a bleak and almost ghostly look, for the blossoms and the green leaves were gone, and only the dry skeletons of the weeds stood, hung with stalks and seeds and pods that rattled in the wind. It was from these seeds and others, and from the flowers and roots beneath them, that Mr. Ages made the draughts and powders that could sometimes save the sick from dying. The time she had been here before, that was for Timothy too, when he was only a baby, scarcely bigger than a marble. He had wandered, while playing with the other children, a little way from them, and had been bitten or stung by something poisonous. They did not know what. When the others found him, he lay curled in a ball, paralyzed and scarcely able to breathe. That time her husband, Mr. Frisbee, had been alive, and between them, taking turns, they had managed to carry Timothy to Mr. Age's house. It was a sad and frightening journey, and when they arrived, they had been afraid he might already be dead. Mr. Ages looked at him, examined his tongue, felt his pulse, and found a small red lump near his neck. "Spider," he said. "Not a black widow, but bad enough." He had forced a few drops of a milky liquid into Timothy's mouth and held him upright so that it could trickle down his throat, for Timothy could not swallow. In a few minutes his small muscles had unlocked, and he was able to move his arms and legs. "You'll be all right," said Mr. Ages, "but weak for a few hours." The trip back home had been a happy one, and the other children were wide-eyed with joy to see Timothy alive. Yet Mrs. Frisbee thought that this had been the beginning of his frailness. From that time on, he tended to stumble a little when he walked, especially when he was tired. He never grew as big or as vigorous as his brother Martin, but he thought a great deal more, and in that he resembled his father. Now she reached Mr. Age's house, a hole in the brick wall where one end of heavy floor beam had once rested. It was about 2 feet below the top of the wall, and one reached it by climbing down a sort of rough stairway of broken brick ends. She knocked on his door, made of a piece of shingle. "Oh, let him be in, please," she thought. But he was not. There was no answer, so she sat down to wait on the narrow ledge of brick in front of his door. Half an hour passed, the sun sinking lower in the west all the time, before she heard a slight scratching noise up above, and there he came, carrying a cloth sack, bulging with some kind of lumpy material. His fur was a soft gray-white, and so glossy he seemed almost to glow. Mrs. Frisbee had heard that Mr. Ages was not truly a white mouse. That is, he had not been born with white fur, but had turned white from old age. Whether this was so or not, she did not know. Certainly he seemed very old and very wise, yet he walked nimbly enough. "Oh, Mr. Ages, I'm so glad you've come," she said. "I don't suppose you remember me, Mrs. Frisbee?"
3: "Of course I remember you. And I was sad to hear about poor Mr. Frisbee. How is your young son? Timothy, was it?"
2: "It's about him I've come to see you. He's taken terribly sick."
3: "Has he? I was afraid he might turn out to be not as strong as the others."
2: "I hoped you might be able to help him."
3: "That may be. Come in, please, so I can put down this sack."
2: Mr. H's house, somewhat larger than a shoebox, but about the same shape, resembled the house of a hermit. It was bare of furniture except for a bit of bedding in one corner, a stool made of a piece of brick, and another piece of brick worn smooth from use as a pestle on which he ground out his medicines. Along one entire wall, arranged neatly in small piles, stood the raw materials he had collected: roots, seeds, dried leaves, pods, strips of bark, and shriveled mushrooms. To this row he now added the contents of his sack. It held a number of small plants, all of them the same kind, with stringy roots and dark veined green leaves that looked like mint.
3: "Pepsissua," said Mr. Ages. "Botanically, Camophila umbellata. It stays green all winter and makes a very useful spring tonic. Most people use only the leaves, but I have found the roots even more effective."
2: He arranged the plants in an orderly pile.
3: "But that's not what you're here for. What's wrong with young Timothy?"
2: "He has a very high fever. He's delirious. I don't know what to do."
3: "How high?"
2: "So high that he feels burning hot to the touch, runs with perspiration, and yet he shivers with cold at the same time."
3: "Keep him wrapped up in a blanket."
2: "I do."
3: "And his pulse?"
2: "So fast that you cannot tell one heartbeat from the next."
3: "His tongue?"
2: "So coated that it looks purple."
3: "How does he breathe?"
2: "He breathes very rapidly, and the air rasps in his chest. He said at first that he could not get his breath."
3: "But he doesn't cough?"
2: "No."
3: "He has pneumonia," said Mr. Ages. "I have some medicine that will help him. But the most important thing is to keep warm, and he must stay in bed."
2: He went to the back of his house, and from a ledge formed by a projecting brick, he took three packets of medicine, powders, neatly wrapped in white paper.
3: "Give him one of these tonight. Mix it in water and make him drink it. If he's still delirious, hold his nose and pour it down his throat. Give him the second one tomorrow morning, and the third the next morning."
2: Mrs. Frisbee took the packages. "Will he get better?" she asked, dreading to hear the answer.
3: "He'll get better this time. His fever will be less on the second day, and gone the third, after he's taken all the medicine. That does not mean he will have recovered. His lungs will still be terribly weak and sensitive. If he gets the least bit cold, or breathes cold air, even a breath or two, the pneumonia will surely come back worse than before. And the second time he may not recover. This will be true for at least 3 weeks, and more likely a month."
2: "And after that?"
3: "Even after that he should be careful, though we may hope by then the weather will be warmer."
2: By now the sun was getting low in the west, settling into the high mountains beyond the woods. Mrs. Frisbee thanked Mr. Ages and set out for home as quickly as she could go. The Crow and the Cat. Mrs. Frisbee looked again at the sun and saw that she faced an unpleasant choice. She could go home by the same roundabout way she had come, in which case she would surely end up walking alone in the woods in the dark, a frightening prospect, for at night the forest was alive with danger. Then the owl came out to hunt, and foxes, weasels, and strange wild cats stalked among the tree trunks. The other choice would be dangerous, too, but with luck it would get her home before dark. That would be to take a straighter route across the farmyard between the barn and the chicken house, going not too close to the house, but cutting the distance home by half. The cat would be there somewhere, but by daylight, and by staying in the open, away from the shrubs, she could probably spot him before he saw her. The cat. He was called Dragon. Farmer Fitzgibbon's wife had given him the name as a joke when he was a small kitten pretending to be fierce. But when he grew up, the name turned out to be an apt one. He was enormous, with a huge, broad head and a large mouth full of curving fangs, needle-sharp. He had 7 claws on each foot and a thick, furry tail, which lashed angrily from side to side. In color, he was orange and white, with glaring yellow eyes. And when he leaped to kill, he gave a high, strangled scream that froze his victims where they stood. But Mrs. Frisbee preferred not to think about that. Instead, as she came out of the woods from Mr. Age's house and reached the farmyard fence, she thought about Timothy. She thought of how his eyes shone with merriment when he made up small jokes, which he did frequently, and how invariably kind he was to his small, scatterbrained sister, Cynthia. The other children sometimes laughed at her when she made mistakes, or grew impatient with her because she was forever losing things. But Timothy never did. Instead, he would help her find them. And when Cynthia herself had been sick in bed with a cold, he had sat by her side for hours and entertained her with stories. He made these up out of his head, and he seemed to have a bottomless supply of them. Taking a firm grip on her packets of medicine, Mrs. Frisbee went under the fence and set out toward the farmyard. The first stretch was along pasture. The barn itself, square and red and big, rose in the distance to her right. To her left, farther off, were the chicken houses. When at length she came abreast of the barn, she saw the cattle wire fence that marked the other end of the pasture. And as she approached it, she was startled by a sudden outburst of noise. She thought at first it was a hen strayed from the chicken yard. Caught by a fox? She looked down the fence and saw that it was no hen at all, but a young crow, flapping in the grass, acting most odd. As she watched, he fluttered to the top wire of the fence, where he perched nervously for a moment. Then he spread his wings, flapped hard, and took off. But after flying 4 feet, he stopped with a snap and crashed to the ground again, shedding a flurry of black feathers and squawking loudly. He was tied to the fence. A piece of something silvery, it looked like wire, was tangled around one of his legs. The other end of it was caught in the fence. Mrs. Frisbee walked closer, and then she could see it was not wire after all, but a length of silver-colored string, probably left over from a Christmas package. The crow was sitting on the fence, pecking ineffectively at the string with his bill, cawing softly to himself, a miserable sound. After a moment he spread his wings, and she could see he was going to try to fly again. "Wait!" said Mrs. Frisbee. The crow looked down and saw her in the grass. "Why should I wait? Can't you see I'm caught? I've got to get loose."
3: But if you make so much noise again, the cat is sure to hear, if he hasn't heard already. You'd make noise, too, if you were tied to a fence with a piece of string, and with night coming on.
2: I would not, said Mrs. Frisbee, if I had any sense and knew there was a cat nearby.
3: Who tied you? She was trying to calm the crow, who was obviously terrified. He looked embarrassed and stared at his feet. I picked up the string. It got tangled with my foot. I sat on the fence to try to get it off, and it caught on the fence.
2: Why did you pick up the string?
3: The crow, who was very young indeed, in fact only a year old, said wearily,
2: Because it was shiny.
3: You knew better.
2: I have been told.
3: Bird brain, thought Mrs. Frisbee, and then recalled what her husband used to say. The size of the brain is no measure of its capacity. And well she might recall it, for the crow's head was double the size of her own. Sit quietly, she said. Look toward the house and see if you see the cat. I don't see him, but I can't see behind the bushes. Oh, if I could just fly higher.
2: Don't, said Mrs. Frisbee. She looked at the sun. It was setting behind the trees. She thought of Timothy and of the medicine she was carrying. Yet she knew she could not leave the foolish crow there to be killed. And killed he surely would be before sunrise, just for want of a few minutes' work. She might still make it by dusk if she hurried.
0: Well, all right there, everybody. I'm going to put that chapter book down until tomorrow. That again, Mrs. Frisbee and the Rats of Nim, written by Robert C. O'Brien. It's been such a lovely afternoon together, everybody. I'm so glad that you could join me here on our little oasis. This is Vicki, and as I step out the door, well, I'd like to leave you with this quote from J.R.R. Tolkien, who wrote Lord of the Rings and The Hobbit, who once said, "Even the smallest person can change the course of the future."

is Bird Note. If you've already done things around the home with birds in mind, like hanging up bird feeders or nest boxes, turning off the lights at night during migration, keeping cats indoors, consider one more action that might be less obvious. Turning the thermostat down a degree or two in the colder months and up a degree in the warmer months might seem more about personal preference or energy bills than birds. But climate change is a grave threat to birds, putting two-thirds of North American bird species at risk of extinction. So anything that decreases carbon emissions is a step towards a better future for birds, not to mention people. Of course, not everyone can change their thermostat settings depending on building policies and health concerns. But if you are able to, turning thermostats down in winter and up in summer and using alternative ways to stay comfortable can save up to 10% on a home's yearly energy costs. And programmable thermostats can help keep your heating and cooling efficient without much input from you. BirdNote has inspired millions of people to take action for birds. Learn more and join us at birdnote.org. I'm Ariana Rimmel.

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2: With Montana News, I'm Sherry Quinn. A school in Beaverhead County is trying to keep its doors open because the county is struggling to pull in enough tax dollars. Part of the reason the county doesn't have enough money in its coffers is because the federal government stopped paying its full tax bill on public lands. MTPR's Victoria Traxler explains.
3: Lima resident and sophomore Kirsten Bernard remembers hearing conversations about her school's uncertain future back in sixth grade.
4: It honestly broke my heart. I have very deep roots here, and so it made me pretty upset.
3: Beaverhead County is the largest in the state, but only about 10,000 people live here. Two-thirds of it is also made up of public lands. That can make it hard for the county to collect enough taxes to fund the school. The federal government does pay the county for most of those public lands, but it's not paying the full amount of taxes for the Red Rocks Lakes Wildlife Refuge. That's a 39,000-acre expanse of public land in the county filled with rugged wild terrain along the Idaho border. Bernard and her peers say they want to fight for their school. She wants to write letters to her congressman and learn more about the wildlife refuge impacting her community.
4: And, as a kid, I couldn't do anything about it. And now that I'm getting older, it's easier to advocate.
3: When the federal government owns land like a wildlife refuge or national forest, local governments can't collect taxes on it because no one can live there. But the federal government does pay the county based on the land's value and other factors like population. The value of public lands like the wildlife refuge near Lima have been skyrocketing, especially in wealthier communities like Jackson Hole, Wyoming. Because the land values are so high in those wealthier towns, the federal government won't pay the full bill. Energy and environment expert with the Center for American Progress, Mark Haggerty.
5: Those things are worth so much money if you use taxable value that it just has exploded the formula and Congress is like, we can't afford it. We're not going to pay for it.
3: Congress is now paying only about 20% of the total value of national wildlife refuges across the country.
5: When Congress doesn't pay for it, everybody gets a proportional share. So it's not Beaverhead County that's the problem.
3: In short, Haggerty says Beaverhead County and other remote counties like it are getting shortchanged. Those places don't have the property tax base to make up for the lower federal payments and don't have other federal funding from things like oil and gas leases to help fill the gap. County Commissioner Mike McGinley has been lobbying Congress to pay its full tax bill for years. He says Beaverhead County is owed about $2 million.
6: Every property owner in this Lima school district makes up that $2 million that hasn't been paid by the federal government.
3: McGinley has brought legislation to Montana's congressional delegation to carry to D.C., but none have made it across the finish line. He says tackling this issue is hard because this niche tax formula problem only affects a handful of counties in the country. It's also hard to understand quickly.
6: Lima School does not have enough money to sue the federal government on it. So that is the job of a county commissioner, to hammer on the federal agencies to know that. And as they change people back there, it starts all over again.
7: So this is the elementary school.
3: Back in Lima, Erin Montgomery, a school board member and mother of a student, walks through the halls of Lima's school.
7: So this has traditionally been first and second grade. Next year it's going to be kindergarten.
3: The schoolhouse sits in the heart of the mile-wide town. It's two stories with the cafeteria in the center.
7: This is our little cafeteria down here. We're still looking for a cook.
3: She began diving into this issue 3 years ago. The school has another threat to its funding.
7: The concern for the last, administration here was that our enrollment numbers would get so low that we wouldn't be able to pay to keep the high school open.
3: If their enrollment numbers reach a low enough point, schools can lose state funding, forcing kids to go to another district. But that wouldn't work here. For Lima, that nearest school is at least 50 miles away. Because busing kids that far isn't practical, the school plans to apply for what's called isolation status, which would allow it to continue getting state funding. Montgomery says they'll likely reach that point in about 3 years.
7: However, that also gives us 3 years to keep working.
3: She hopes to utilize this time to convince Congress to pay the county enough to keep the school's doors open long term. Reporting from Lima, I'm Victoria Traxler.
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8: I'm Lauren Korn. Join me and Chris Whitaker Thursday evening at 7 o'clock.